0: were kind of disappointed with that one. The YouTube comments were filled with messages like, the best part of this song is when it ends. And other messages like, Shakira, save us!
1: Over time, there's this kind of a built-up expectation about what a World Cup song is going to be. The context is a football stadium full of people shouting, singing songs, you know, going nuts. And Jelly Rolls just felt like super flat.
2: That's Brent Keogh. He's a musician who teaches music and sound design at the University of Technology, Sydney, Australia.
1: From a sort of pulse perspective, it's just a slow, there wasn't that sense of like the world flavors all coming together.
3: Same old boots, but they're off the ground. Never try to catch me now.
0: So what is the recipe for a great World Cup song? And what makes Shakira so good at it?
1: A lot of them are kind of based on that. It's a rhythm that's found in all sorts of different places. In the Arabic world, it's called Ayub. In Jamaican, I think it's called the Dembo rhythm. But it's that boom, chup, chup, boom, chup, chup. She's also good at kind of incorporating elements or gestures towards other cultures. So she can kind of pull on these things and bring it into this global pop package.
2: So the Queen of the World Cup heard the call of the people.
0: The official World Cup song, Die Die, is out tonight.
4: Die Die, Eagle, darling, I, let's go. Die Die, Eagle, darling, I, let's go.
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6: 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For our weather this evening, it's looking mostly cloudy over at the Kodiak Airport. We've got temperatures at around 46 degrees Fahrenheit. We have wind speed blowing east at around 9 miles per hour. Tonight, we've got isolated showers before 7 p.m. It'll be mostly cloudy with a low around 39 degrees. We have an east wind blowing around 5 miles per hour, which will become calm, and we'll have a chance of precipitation at around 10%. Friday, we've got isolated showers before 10 a.m. It'll be partly sunny with a high near 48 degrees. There'll be a light southeast wind, which will increase to 5 to 10 miles per hour in the morning. And we've got a 20% chance of precipitation. For the southwest part of the region, it's going to be partly cloudy tonight with a slight chance of thunderstorms in the evening, then mostly cloudy after midnight. We'll have lows in the upper 30s and a variable wind blowing 10 miles per hour in the evening, which will then become light. Friday, it's going to be partly sunny with a slight chance of rain in the afternoon. We'll have highs in the upper 40s. There'll be a southeast wind blowing 10 to 20 miles per hour with gusts up to 30 miles per hour in the afternoon. For our marine weather, a synopsis for the North Gulf Coast and Kodiak Island waters, a 1,004 millibar bearing low, 120 nautical miles southwest of Kodiak City, migrates east, weakening and dissipating through Friday morning. A 975 millibar bearing low pushes its front to the southeastern Gulf by Saturday morning. Coming up, we've got NPR's national news, and then we'll have KMXT's local evening news. Stay tuned.
2: Live from NPR News in Washington, I'm Janine Hurst. The Supreme Court today kept the status quo when it comes to the abortion pill mifepristone. NPR's Selena Simmons-Duffin says the justices put a stay on a lower court ruling while the legal process continues.
6: The case is Louisiana versus the Food and Drug Administration. The state challenged FDA rules that allow mifepristone to be prescribed remotely. A panel of judges on the Fifth Circuit Court of Appeals ordered an end to telemedicine access to mifepristone on May 1st. Two drug makers filed for emergency relief at the Supreme Court. Nearly 2 weeks later, the justices have stayed that Fifth Circuit ruling pending appeal. Justices Samuel Alito and Clarence Thomas dissented. That means telemedicine abortion remains available as it was. Reproductive rights advocates celebrated the decision, although they noted it's temporary. There's more to come with this case, and several other legal challenges to telemedicine abortion are underway. Selena Simmons-Duffin, NPR News, Washington.
2: The Justice Department is suing the Washington, D.C. Bar Association over its recommendation to disbar Trump ally Jeffrey Clark. NPR's Jacqueline Diaz has more.
7: Jeffrey Clark worked to overturn the results of the 2020 presidential election. In so doing, the D.C. bar said Clark violated legal ethics and should lose his law license. But the Justice Department is stepping in. It filed a lawsuit in federal court this week, and it's asking the court to rule that the D.C. bar unlawfully targeted a federal employee and violated the Supremacy Clause. It's the latest escalation in the DOJ's feud with state bar associations, which are the main avenues for lawyer discipline. DOJ leadership says state bars nationwide are being weaponized, and the agency is already working to weaken bar associations' ability to discipline federal prosecutors. The D.C. bar has not yet responded to this lawsuit. Jacqueline Diaz, NPR News.
2: The Education Department says it will send states millions of dollars to help fund a federal program for educating students served by Individuals with Disabilities Education Act. NPR's Janaki Mehta reports it's a historically underfunded program.
8: Secretary Linda McMahon announced her agency will send $144 million to states this year for two IDEA programs. A department spokesperson did not specify where the funds came from, but said that by October 1st, most of the money would go to programs for students ages 3 to 21. The remaining $20.5 million to early intervention services for infants and toddlers. The federal government has never met its promise of fully funding the program, which helps students with disabilities get a quality public education with the services they need to succeed.
2: NPR's Janaki Mehta reporting. 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
6: From KMXT News, this is Catherine Irving. It's just around 5:04 p.m. and I'm here with your local evening newscast. Hatcheries in Alaska are usually in the business of providing stable fish harvests for commercial, sport, and subsistence fishers alike. But as KMXT reports, a hatchery in Kodiak is about to start a new venture, the rehabilitation of a crashing Chinook salmon run on the southwest side of the island. At the turn of the century, the Karluk River, which runs by the village of Karluk, was booming with king salmon, which are also called Chinook, and people traveled from all over the world to catch them. Tyler Pollum is a Kodiak area sport fish biologist with the Alaska Department of Fish and Game.
9: A lot of folks still remember they call it the Mighty Karluk River. In the early 2000s, it was so popular that there was a limited use. During the king salmon season, you had to get a permit to go down there.
6: The population has since tanked, and catch and keep sport fishing for kings has been closed on the river since 2007. Subsistence fishing for kings was banned the year after. But the Karluk's luck might soon change. A project that will use Kodiak hatcheries to rehabilitate the Karluk River Chinook salmon run has officially gotten a green light after almost 10 years of planning. It will be the first project of its kind in the state. Fish and Game Commissioner Doug Vincent Lang sent an official approval letter to the Kodiak Regional Aquaculture Association, which operates both Kodiak hatcheries, earlier this month. Chinook salmon across the state are struggling, and the Karluk Kings are no exception. The run has not consistently met its escapement goal for the last two decades. Last year, only 93 Chinook returned to the river. The year before, it was just 76. Kyle Wolver is the research manager with the Kodiak Regional Aquaculture Association. He says the low number of Karluk Kings is the reason the river is the guinea pig for this project.
10: It's time to do something. And with the such small returns that we're seeing on the river, we need to make it an immediate, because they may not be there next year at all.
11: The Aquaculture Association's plan is to collect eggs from the returning Karluk Chinook and bring the eggs back to Pillar Creek Hatchery, which is closer to town. They'll raise them there until they are smolt before returning them back to the river and repeat the process over the next few years. Wolliver says the plan differs from regular hatchery operations in two big ways. One, they plan to spawn the Karluk salmon in the wild and release only the offspring of those wild-spawned fish. Two, they're doing it for the sake of rehabilitating the wild king run rather than to boost fish harvest. Scientists are pretty sure that the Karluk King's decline has to do with the warming river. Chinook salmon usually return 5 years after they're born. Pollum says the conditions in the river were unusually hot and dry about 5 years before the last bad runs, which made it harder for salmon to spawn and fry to survive. But he says the salmon returning this year were born in a cooler and wetter summer.
9: While we don't expect to have a lot of king salmon, the hope is that we have something significantly more than 76 or 93. There's a short window because the returns from these low returns these last several years will be coming back.
11: The project isn't going to be without its challenges. The Karluk's remote location makes it difficult to get equipment out there, and chartering flights to the river is expensive. And Wolliver says they don't know how the river might change in the next few years. But he's hopeful that their project will work.
10: We don't want to take a dismal approach. We're doing this for a reason. If we didn't believe it would work, we wouldn't be doing it.
11: Wolliver hopes that the project could have broader impacts, too. Other Chinook populations, like those in the Yukon and Kuskokwim rivers, are facing different threats than the Karluk Run. But if the hatchery's gambit is successful, Wolliver says it could help create a model for Chinook populations across Alaska. Pollum says sport fishers shouldn't bank on fishing the Karluk anytime soon, but with luck, he says fishermen could one day get another chance at catching a Karluk King. Reporting in Kodiak, I'm Catherine Irving.
6: A quiet volcano on the Alaska Peninsula is now showing signs of unrest, and scientists say there's very little known about its eruptive history. KUCB's Sophia Stewart-Rassi reports from Unalaska.
12: Earthquakes and elevated gas emissions are causing scientists to take a closer look at Kupreanof Volcano. It's a remote, heavily glaciated volcano on the Alaska Peninsula, about 50 miles northeast of Sandpoint. The Alaska Volcano Observatory raised the volcano's alert level to advisory and its aviation color code to yellow on Tuesday. That means the volcano is showing signs of unrest, but it doesn't necessarily mean an eruption will happen. Little is known about the volcano. Hannah Dietrich is a volcanologist with the observatory. She says Kupreanof Volcano has no confirmed eruptions in recorded history, but there is geological evidence that suggests it may have erupted around the last ice age.
13: We don't know all that it is capable of at this point. And so we can sort of understand geologically that this volcano is not dissimilar from other volcanoes in Alaska, and we can anticipate a range of eruptive activity. But you know, there's no records of giant eruptions from this volcano or anything like that to go off of.
12: That's significant because volcanoes are creatures of habit. They tend to erupt the way they've erupted before. So without that history at Kupreanof, scientists are piecing it all together as they go. Seismic activity near the volcano first appeared in February, with earthquakes as large as magnitude 3.1. The shake was picked up by regional seismic stations about 20 miles away. Sulfur dioxide emissions have also climbed well above background levels since early April. That was tracked through satellite data. So here's what scientists think is happening. Deep beneath Kupreanof, magma is pushing its way upward. As it moves, it triggers earthquakes and forces gas up through cracks in the volcano. But scientists say it still has a long way to go before it could reach the surface. Here's Dietrich again.
13: And Kupreanof doesn't have the super open system, so it will have to break more rock and things in order to erupt.
12: So are scientists excited about the new activity at Kupreanof? Somewhat. Dietrich says it's interesting, but not cause for alarm. She says the most likely scenario is that magma stalls and Kupreanof goes back to sleep, similar to what happened at Mount Spur near Anchorage last year.
13: Magma intrudes into volcanoes way more frequently than they actually erupt. And so right now, looking for signs of further activity, as well as talk to people who've been out there and better understand the eruptive history and what these signals are indicating to be able to better anticipate what might happen in the future.
12: There is no local ground monitoring network at Kupreanof Volcano, but that might soon change given the recent activity. The Volcano Observatory is evaluating whether to install instruments there this summer. In Unalaska, I'm Sophia Stewart-Rossi.
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15: From Alaska Public Media in Anchorage, I'm Ava White, and this is the Alaska Economic Report. It's early in Anchorage's garage sale season, but some massive events are already popping up, like X's on a pirate's treasure map. And some residents are already getting busy hunting for those hidden prizes, like a beach-inspired charcuterie board, a teal fuzzy baseball cap that looks like a cartoon platypus, a super-sized unicorn pool inflatable. It's all here and for sale on a recent Saturday at the Bayshore Neighborhood Garage Sale. It's about 40 degrees and drizzling, but hundreds of people are milling around. Valerie Kaplan is one of them.
16: So far, I've gotten some jewelry. I also got some cool clothes around the corner over there.
15: Bay Shores is one of several big neighborhood-wide sales that happen annually in Anchorage. The large events allow homeowners to declutter and turn previously loved items into extra cash, and shoppers swarm in looking for deals on the stuff that catches their eyes. The Bayshore sale is so massive, there are maps to guide shoppers. Treasure maps, if you will. Today, Kaplan is browsing with several friends, hunting for trinkets and decor for her home across town in Fairview.
16: I really love cool wall art, so I've been looking for that. But it's hard to find exactly what I'm looking for, but maybe I'll find it today, I'm hoping.
15: It's still just the beginning of the short garage sale season, and there will be several more neighborhood-wide events like this one. Samantha Ruppert keeps tabs on many of the South Central sales with a spreadsheet she's created for the last 2 years. It includes dozens of neighborhoods spanning from Anchorage to the Matanuska-Susitna borough. Ruppert calls herself a shopaholic who loves looking for good deals.
17: But last year, I had gotten so into it that I had this is my summer garage selling bucket list of things I need to find, right? I haven't yet made that this year, but I probably will so that I can stay focused during my... my hunting.
15: She's made it an annual tradition to go garage sailing with her older sister and is planning to throw one in her own neighborhood this summer. Ruppert's family is from the Northwest Arctic communities of Kotzebue and Deering. She moved to the lower 48 as a child but returned to Alaska a few years ago. Since then, she says she's been working to reconnect with her Alaska Native culture, and shopping at garage sales has helped her do that.
17: Yeah, so I've got really cool old, Native trinkets and things that I would have never, I didn't grow up super close to family, so I've gotten, really cool ulus and masks and little fur things, and so I think it's just been a way for me to, find treasures.
15: Ruppert plans her summer weekends around the city's sales and has purchased everything from vintage leather jackets to a croquet set that she still hasn't used. Her favorite neighborhood garage sale, Kempton Hills, is up next. David Nikolai has been participating in that sale since his family moved to the South Anchorage neighborhood in 2015.
18: If you don't spend weeks getting ready for it, then you're not going to move a lot of product. But we've been working on it here and there for about a month, bits and pieces here and there.
15: The event in Kempton Hills is like a garage sale on steroids. Cars crowd nearby streets hours before it officially starts. Portable toilets are trucked in. Kids sell baked goods on the side. David says it's the neighborhood's busiest day of the year by a long shot. The sale is organized by the Kempton Hills Homeowners Association. David's wife, Elizabeth, describes it as a block party.
19: I've heard as many as 10,000 people come to it. It's a lot more incentive for the neighborhood to participate and more people come. And the hope or theory is that then there's no other garage sales or the rest of the summer, so we're not seeing the traffic the rest of the summer.
15: The Nikolais bring in about $500 from the sale each year and spend it on family activities like the Alaska State Fair. Some of the family's friends also bring over their items to sell. Raising two daughters, Elizabeth says the garage sale has been especially helpful, both to sell outgrown toys and clothes and to find new ones.
19: I always joke that all their bicycles come from the garage sale and go back to the garage sale as they outgrow them. Sometimes I see families and kids, and I'm like, I've seen that bicycle go two or three places around the garage sales.
15: And if you're looking for something specific, the Nikolais recommend showing up early and covering as much ground as possible. They also recommend bringing a wagon to haul your treasures. In Anchorage, I'm Ava White, and this is the Alaska Economic Report.
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23: I'm Brooke Gladstone, co-host of On the Media. 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
24: This is National Native News. I'm Jill Freitas. A mining company has backed down over a legal dispute connected to a standoff over mining at the sacred Black Hills site, Peche Law. And many are chalking this in the win column for opposition, though many contend work is not yet finished. CJ Keen has more.
25: After the explosion of popular support and a courtroom battle, the company behind the proposed exploratory mining project has dropped the effort. For Lilius Jarding, the executive director of the Black Hills Clean Water Alliance, it represents what can be accomplished when several organizations focus on a single goal.
26: Of course, water is an issue wherever a person lives. We all need the right to clean, plentiful water. Great deal of respect for the power of alliances and coalitions.
25: Many other organizations rose in opposition to the proposed mining, including Indian Collective, a Rapid City Indigenous advocacy nonprofit, the Oglala Lakota Nation Youth Council, nine local tribes, and many community members. Wisipa Garriott, the president at Indian Collective, says it's a feeling of victory.
27: With the result, it shows the power of community organizing, coordination, direct action in conjunction with legal action.
25: Garriott says distant issues involving watershed, treaty rights, and indigenous affairs are a matter every American should have a vested interest in.
27: If you believe in the Constitution, then you are required to believe in Indian treaties, and you have a ethical, moral, and legal duty to work towards honoring Indian treaties. Every single one of us has a duty to protect clean drinking water and a human right to clean drinking water. I think from a larger moral standpoint, an injustice to one is an injustice to all.
25: Garriott estimates there are still well over a dozen mining claims in the Black Hills that he and other mining opponents are monitoring. For National Native News, I'm CJ Keene in Rapid City.
24: Earlier this week, Alaska lawmakers unanimously passed a resolution supporting Alaska Native Corporations' role in a federal contracting program amid growing scrutiny and concerns from Native contractors. The Alaska Desk's Aliona Naiden reports.
28: Alaska legislators passed a joint resolution supporting Native participation in federal contracting through the 8A Business Development Program. The program allows disadvantaged individuals, tribes, and Alaska Native corporations to compete for federal contracts. Haven Harris is the Senior Vice President of Growth and Strategy at Bering Straits Native Corporation and says those contracts are crucial for his organization.
29: We were able to give out a record dividend last year. We gave out our first special dividend ever just a month ago, and it's all because of the benefits of federal contracting for us.
28: For Alaska Native corporations, federal contracts are often their primary source of revenue and help pay dividends to shareholders and support services in their communities. But over the past year, the program has faced increased scrutiny. Native contractors say they're concerned that the government is awarding fewer contracts and has not been accepting new applications into the program. Harris is also a board co-chair of Native American Contractors Association. He says that in the past year,
29: 8A contracts have been getting awarded at a lesser rate than they were previously.
28: Harris says no new businesses have been accepted into the program since August of last year. The Native American Contractors Association and about 50 other Native organizations signed a letter to the federal government earlier this month and asked it to resume a timely review of applications. Alaska's congressional delegation and Governor Mike Dunleavy have signaled their support toward the program. Harris says the legislature's joint resolution is also a helpful step. In Anchorage, I am Alena Naidin.
24: And I'm Jill Freitas.
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2: This is Asian View from NHK World Japan. I'm Raja Pradhan. A blast at a market in northwestern Pakistan has killed at least 9 people. 33 are reportedly wounded. Authorities say a motorcycle parked at a market in Khyber Pakhtunkhwa province exploded on Tuesday. The attack occurred days after another bombing in the province near the border with Afghanistan. A blast targeting a police station killed 15 officers on Saturday. The Pakistani government blamed Afghanistan-based extremists for the weekend attack. It delivered a strong protest to the Taliban, who control Afghanistan. A Taliban spokesperson rejected the accusation as baseless. Indian authorities have scrapped the results of a recent undergraduate college entrance exam and will hold a retest. The move comes amid suspicions questions were leaked. Around 2.2 million students sat for the exam on May 3rd for admission to undergraduate medical schools. Frustrated students demonstrated on Wednesday. Local media say police found questions circulating among test takers which matched actual exam questions. Japanese businesses have been mainly reporting strong profits for the last fiscal year. With earnings season in full swing, SMBC Nikko Securities looked at figures from more than 500 companies. The analysis found about 70% recorded profit growth. Strong demand for artificial intelligence and data centers boosted the electronics sector despite U.S. tariffs. Banks and securities firms benefited from higher stock prices and interest rates. But about 40% either expected earnings to drop this fiscal year or left their outlooks undecided due to the situation in the Middle East. This is NHK World Japan. Satellite imagery analyzed by a Japanese company indicates an oil spill spotted off Iran's Karg Island is still ongoing, though it appears to be shrinking. The island hosts one of the world's largest oil export hubs. It handles 90% of Iran's crude oil exports. An estimated 80,000 barrels of oil has been spilled. Japanese data analysis firm RidgeEye used AI to analyze satellite imagery taken from May 2nd through May 12th. The analysis shows the slick appears to have drifted more than 30 kilometers to the south by Monday. Satellite images taken on Monday and Tuesday also show what appears to be a fresh slick off the island's eastern coast. North Korean leader Kim Jong-un has called for greater efficiency in production during a tour of several munitions factories. North Korean media say Kim called for upgrades to facilities and equipment to improve production efficiency and the construction of new plants. Last September, the Intelligence Directorate of Ukraine's Defense Ministry said North Korean artillery shells account for nearly half of Russia's military arsenal. Parkinson's patients in Japan will soon have access to the world's first lab-grown stem cell therapy covered under the National Public Health Insurance Program. Amshepri is produced by a Japanese drug maker, Sumitomo Pharma. It uses neural tissue derived from induced pluripotent stem cells, or iPS cells. The therapy is designed to restore motor function in people with Parkinson's disease. Medical authorities have decided to cover Amshepri under public health insurance. They've set the cost of a single treatment at around $350,000. Sumitomo Pharma projects about 130 patients a year will undergo treatment by fiscal 2035. Scientists say they've observed the most chemically primitive star-forming galaxy discovered to date. The international team includes researchers from Japan's Kanazawa University and the National Astronomical Observatory of Japan. They use the James Webb Space Telescope to look at the light emitted from an ultra-faint galaxy called LAP-1b 13 billion years ago, or 800 million years after the Big Bang. The scientists say they confirmed the presence of oxygen there was the lowest among all galaxies ever observed. They say it's believed heavy elements such as oxygen barely existed in the universe shortly after the Big Bang, and the amount of those substances gradually increased. Kanazawa University Associate Professor Nakajima Kimihiko says the research helps explain how the elements that led to the emergence of humans were formed and accumulated in space. This is Asian View from NHK World Japan.
3: I'm meteorologist Peter Chan at the National Weather Service for Alaska statewide weather on this Thursday, May 14th. Well, the latest in the river breakup situation, we still have a flood warning at Stevens Village for snowmelt flooding as the water that has come down the Porcupine in the upper Yukon is causing high water levels. Downstream from there, there is a flood advisory for Ruby through Big Eddy, where there is a ice jam at the confluence of the Yuki and Yukon River. And there is some concern as to when that starts to move and the water builds up behind that, what it will do to the sheets of ice that have set up down around Bishop Rock, which could impact the area around Galena. So keep an eye on the river in that middle section of the Yukon, because additional flooding and ice jamming could occur as we go through tonight and into the day Friday. Now, taking a look at the lower Kuskokwim, we have flood warnings in effect for around and just above Bethel down through Napakiak. This area has seen some ice and no major flooding, but flooding of low-lying areas and sloughs have been reported. With that higher water, we still have to watch for some ice to get down through that lower Kuskokwim as we go through tonight and Friday. So again, potentially water levels could come up higher and certainly fluctuate over the next couple of days. Otherwise, in the weather across the state, we're watching the next strong North Pacific low and frontal system that'll be crossing the Aleutians, the central eastern Aleutians, Friday afternoon and evening. And this low pressure will have a central pressure down around 975 millibars, which is quite deep for this time of year. It has gale force winds around the system. So as that low and front moves through the Aleutians and pushes up along the Alaska Peninsula, it'll also have some periods of rain and strong gusty winds. Now, that front will eventually pull its way up through an inland of Bristol Bay and on over toward Lower Cook Inlet, where a secondary low will try to develop near northeast of Kodiak Island Saturday night and Sunday. And that'll bring wet and windy weather into south central areas of the mainland, as well as all along the Gulf Coast and into the Panhandle over the weekend. So stay tuned to later forecasts. For Alaska statewide weather, I'm Peter Chan.
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6: 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Good evening, I'm Casey Grove.
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22: The Alaska legislature, in a historic vote, rejected Governor Mike Dunleavy's pick for Attorney General Stephen Cox today. The 29-31 vote is only the second time in state history the legislature has rejected a cabinet-level appointee by the governor, and the first since the Palin administration. As Alaska Public Media's Eric Stone reports, Cox's tendency to defer to the Trump administration and his willingness to wade into culture war issues ultimately doomed his nomination.
9: Amicus briefs, sometimes also called friend of the court briefs, give interested parties a chance to weigh in on a case, even when they're not directly involved. In Cox's roughly 9 months in office, Alaska signed on to more than 100 of them. That's about one every 2 days.
5: Alaska's attorney general has enormous discretion. They choose the cases and they put the credibility of the state on the line.
9: That's Senator Lukey Tobin, an Anchorage Democrat. She said Cox had not given lawmakers enough reason to trust that he'd use that discretion wisely.
5: We deserve an attorney general who is focused on our public safety, on consumer protection, on missing and murdered indigenous peoples, on racial justice, on rural protections, and on defending our constitutional rights, not ideological national legal battles.
9: She pointed

0: aren't here, you are a citizen.
1: Now, it wasn't all about amicus briefs. During confirmation hearings, lawmakers also questioned Cox's approach to other conflicts with the Trump administration, like the Division of Elections' decision to turn over confidential voter data to the Justice Department, despite the Alaska Constitution's right to privacy. Cox defended himself to lawmakers, saying he'd followed a state law that allows voter data to be turned over to another government for legitimate purposes. And he said most of the amicus briefs he'd signed were written by other states, and he didn't have an opportunity to edit them. Minority Republicans in the House and Senate defended him on the floor. All but one voted to confirm him. Representative Kevin McCabe, a Big Lake Republican, said he thought Cox was simply carrying out the governor's priorities.
2: I suspect that a lot of what we are talking about here is not a rogue attorney general off on his own. I think that he's had direction. Direction's been provided to him. He's doing a certain number of things that his boss is telling him to do.
1: Other Republicans commended his character, saying they'd been impressed with him in one-on-one interviews. Representative Julie Colomb, an Anchorage Republican, said she was grateful for a joint effort between the state and the municipality of Anchorage targeting retail theft, public disorder, and drug use.
3: We've had a public safety problem for quite some time. A.G. Cox was vital to making that connection between the governor and the resources from the Department of Law to come help our city. And I really, really appreciate that. From him. We haven't seen that before.
1: The governor's office announced shortly after the vote that Department of Law attorney Corey Mills would take over as acting attorney general. But the story's not over for Cox. Dunleavy announced he'd appointed him to a new position, counsel to the governor, basically a legal advisor. After rejecting Cox, legislators approved four other Dunleavy-appointed department heads in unanimous or near-unanimous votes. Reporting in Juneau, I'm Eric Stone.
4: Senator Lisa Murkowski voted for the first time with Democrats yesterday to advance a resolution to remove U.S. forces from Iran. But she says her stance is not absolute, and she says she might be willing to approve nearly $30 billion to pay for the war. Alaska Public Media Washington correspondent Liz Ruskin explains Murkowski's nuanced position.
5: Murkowski says the Trump administration won't tell Congress key information about the war, like its plan to open the Strait of Hormuz or how America's munitions stockpiles are holding up. And she says she needs more detail about what the war has cost beyond the round numbers the Pentagon has given lawmakers.
6: A couple weeks ago, the number was $25 billion. On Tuesday, they moved that up to $29 billion, but what wasn't clear was what that $29 billion actually covered.
5: Murkowski occupies rare ground as a Republican challenging Trump's war powers while remaining open to funding the same conflict she's trying to end. It reflects her frustration that the Trump administration is keeping Congress in the dark as it pursues a war that has already cost nearly $30 billion. She's tried for weeks to muster support for an authorization of use of military force, an AUMF. It would have authorized Trump's war, which Democrats don't like, and put some restraints on it, which most Republicans oppose. She's setting that strategy aside for now, but she says that she plans to keep voting for resolutions to end the hostilities.
6: Until such time as the president has basically complied under the War Powers Act, I think it is time for the administration to begin to withdraw our forces.
5: The War Powers Act says a president has to get congressional authority to continue a war after 60 days. Instead of doing that, Murkowski says, Trump claimed that the conflict no longer exists.
6: The president has said on May 1, 60 days after, hostilities have ended. We've ceased the hostilities. And so therefore, there's no reason for me to come back to the Congress, either requesting an authorization or really for anything. I think that that twists the intent and the meaning and the understanding of the War Powers Act.
5: Other Republicans are backing Trump's view that the hostilities officially ended with last month's ceasefire. Senator Dan Sullivan voted against advancing the Democratic measure, as did one Democrat, Senator John Fetterman of Pennsylvania. If one more senator flips to yes, the resolution calling for the withdrawal of U.S. forces would go before the full Senate for debate. Meanwhile, Congress still holds the power of the purse over the war. Murkowski says she's waiting to see the administration.

0: administration's request for a supplemental war spending bill.
1: What we're talking about with this supplemental is what has been spent, and it's eye-popping. 60 plus days, close to maybe $30 billion. That's eye-popping.
0: She sits on the Appropriations Subcommittee that oversees defense spending, and she says she wants to see a detailed request to make sure the administration isn't padding it with money for future fighting, leading the country into another forever war. Reporting from Washington, I'm Liz Ruskin.
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2: When the Pikka oil and gas field was discovered in 2013, industry leaders hailed it as the beginning of a renaissance on the North Slope that would extend the life of the Trans-Alaska Pipeline. Now, more than a decade later, the first batch of sellable oil is expected to come from that field soon. In anticipation of Pikka's first oil, Santos, the company that operates the field, hosted a tour of the facility this week for journalists. Alaska Public Media's Wesley Early was one of them and joins us now. First, Wesley, where is Pikka anyway?
5: Yeah, so Pikka's on the North Slope in the National Petroleum Reserve Alaska, or NPRA. It's about a two-hour drive northwest from Dead Horse. That's the logistics hub, oil field camp sort of town there on the slope. We took a small bus on a long, winding road to Pikka, where you see long metal pipelines flanking both sides of the road. It's pretty windy that day, snow blowing onto the road as we drove. Several flocks of birds, like geese and ducks, were on the side. Officials told us they typically come up for spring, but I guess they were early this year. And there were a couple Arctic foxes and some caribou off the road. It's a lot of tundra, but it's pretty covered in snow right now.
2: Gotcha. Still snow, some wildlife, but here's the big question. When are we going to see oil from Pikka?
5: Well, oil is coming out of Pikka already through like test drills, but that doesn't mean it's ready to be sold. Santos is still working on testing and installing the last bit of equipment at the Pikka facility. Trevor Polinick is the operations and maintenance manager for this facility. He laid out what the first oil process will look like.
6: Get the oil out of the ground, get it to the facility, finish commissioning the equipment that actually makes it sales spec crude, and then we can get it to market.
5: Yeah, so Santos admits it's a little behind its initial schedule on that. In fact, at the main camp we stayed at overnight, there was actually this countdown clock to the first oil that had started to count up. But they say it's coming soon. When I toured around the Pikka facility, the word of the day was imminent. How imminent? That's still up in the air, but Santos says it should come by the end of the month.
2: Imminent. Okay. Well, how does the Pikka project play into the wider oil and gas industry in Alaska?
5: Well, so Pikka is part of this westward push across the NPRA in an area called the Nanushuk Formation. Most Alaska oil is still produced to the east in Prudhoe Bay, but Pikka is the biggest oil development project on the North Slope in decades. As we all know, the state government gets the lion's share of its revenue from oil taxes, royalties, and fees, and Pikka is expected to contribute billions to the state over its lifespan. Here's Joe Balash, a senior VP for External Affairs at Santos.
7: We expect in this next year, you know, on a conservative oil price, we'll be contributing somewhere around $250 million to the Treasury. And over the life of the project, it gets closer to $7 billion.
5: So Balash's name might sound familiar. He's a former state revenue commissioner and was the assistant interior secretary for land and minerals during the first Trump administration. This job with Santos is Balash's first foray into the private sector. And he says he's hopeful that the first phase of the Pikka project, which again is supposed to bring in like $7 billion over its lifespan, will lead to more exploration in the NPRA.
2: Tell us more about Santos, the company that operates the Pikka project. What's their deal?
5: Yeah, so Santos is actually a newer player on the North Slope. They acquired the Pica area in 2021 after merging with the company Oil Search. Pica's actually their only operation in North America. They're an Australian company, and before that, their only assets were in Australia and Papua New Guinea. A lot of people I met on the tour have decades of experience with the oil and gas industry, whether it was with BP or ConocoPhillips or Hilcorp, but a lot of them had only been working with Santos the last few years, and Santos has invested about $3 billion into the Pica project, and there are about 45 wells at the drill site out there. The operation also includes a processing facility, a seawater treatment plant, both of which were included on the tour.
8: And speaking of the tour, did anything stand out to you?
5: Well, right off the bat, the first thing you notice is how new the facilities are. Lots of components had just been built and shipped in from all over the world. Palinik, the operations manager, told me a lot of the facilities on the North Slope are decades old, and there's some more modern advances in technology that Pica is able to take advantage of. One example is the rigs control center. Palinik says in the past, the control centers were at the rigs themselves, but Pica's is actually able to operate remotely from the camp.
6: So a lot of the older design of facilities, that they call it facility siting, wasn't really well understood. So you had a lot of control rooms that put into hazardous areas. So that's the biggest driver here, is that we got them out of there, away from the site. So if there's a major incident back there, these guys are safe.
5: So a lot of the rig's facilities were active when we were there, which meant we had to have a bunch of safety gear, things like coveralls, heavy boots, safety glasses, earplugs. Basically everything a worker has to wear, we were wearing. Another interesting part of the tour was the focus on the relationship between Pica and the local village of Nuiqsut, about 9 miles away. The Inupiaq village of about 450 people has long had a complicated relationship with oil development, balancing money that the local Kukpik Native Corporation gets from owning the surface mineral rights on the land with concerns over impacts to things like subsistence hunting. Santos officials say they've been working hard to strengthen their relationship with Nuiqsut. Part of the tour was actually a boat launch that Santos built specifically for Nuiqsut residents to use when they're hunting. Not even like Santos employees can use it. John Kunik Nana is Santos's community liaison with the village and says the boat launch has helped locals out a lot.
9: They would have to go all the way to Ulikto, SCP, which is a couple hour drive by boat. And it shortens the drive by an hour, so it's well received by the community.
5: Other projects include a local bridge project and upgrades to the village's wastewater treatment plant.
8: Well, Wesley, it really sounds like they rolled out the red carpet for you.
5: You know, I have to admit, it was fun and interesting to spend some time in the North Slope and see sort of in person how the oil is taken out of the ground and all the things that go into taking out things like gas and water from it. It's not a place that we as journalists get to see very often. But I do want to point out that while Santos invited us on this trip and facilitated it and, of course, guided the tour, we did pay our own way to get there. And we aren't the only guests Santos is showing the Pica project to. A lot of the movement in Pica comes amid this national push from the Trump administration to, as they put it, unleash Alaska's resource potential. Interior Secretary Doug Burgum is set to tour the facility on Friday ahead of attending the governor's sustainable energy conference next week. And that'll actually come after a tour of ConocoPhillips' Willow project. That's another major oil development that officials hope will bring a lot of revenue to the state.
8: All right. Well, that was Alaska Public Media's Wesley Early talking about the tour that he went on of the Pica project on the North Slope. Wesley, thanks for being here.
5: Thanks for having me.

0: 44-acre solar power farm in Wrangell is starting up. The local borough assembly approved the project at a meeting on Tuesday night. The island town is partnering with a nonprofit that supplies it and two other southeast communities with hydroelectricity. Coast Alaska's Angela Denning reports.
1: Wrangell uses diesel-generated power every June for at least a week while the local hydropower system gets maintenance. This year, that short stint is expected to cost Wrangell about $250,000. But a new solar farm could offset this cost in the future.
2: This is huge for our economic development potential.
1: That's Wrangell's borough manager, Mason Villarma, speaking to the assembly. The solar farm will start with a capacity of 1.5 megawatts, with plans to expand to 5 megawatts of battery power. That's enough to keep Wrangell's lights on during short outages.
2: If there's a bird strike on the lines or a tree on the lines or something like that, that fluctuation in voltage causes the whole grid to go down.
1: Wrangell, like Petersburg and Ketchikan, runs mostly on hydroelectricity generated by two lakes. The system is operated by the public nonprofit Southeast Alaska Power Agency, or SEPA. The communities share a power grid of overland lines and submarine cables. Villarma says solar energy will complement this hydropower system during periods of high demand, such as in the winter. He says it will also prepare Wrangell for economic development on the horizon, like a new shipyard that's expected to be the biggest in the region.
2: The diesel price has skyrocketed given the war at Iran and geopolitical events. And as such, this project could fully run the town. We wouldn't have to burn any diesel.
1: SEPA will build and operate the solar farm, leasing the land from the city and borough of Wrangell for $1 a year. In exchange, Wrangell will get priority for the generated power. The location is about 6 miles south of town on previously logged land. The power agency has been seeking more capacity in recent years as residential use has gone up. The power agency also plans to expand its hydroelectricity capacity with projects over the next few years. But they also wanted to pursue solar after studying other alternative energy options. They looked at wind, but in Southeast, it's either not blowing or blowing too strongly. Tidal technology is too new, and there are too many unknowns for permitting. And geothermal exploration was too costly. Robert Seedman is SEPA's CEO. He hosted a town hall in Wrangell this month about the solar farm.
3: It's built to support local renewable energy goals. We want to stay renewable and stay off diesel.
1: He says people often question solar power in Southeast. After all, it is a rainforest. But he says solar still works. It just works less, say, than a sunny state like Arizona. He says Wrangell's farm will run at about 10 to 20% of capacity over a year's time.
3: Has anybody been out on their boat and it's been cloudy and you come home with a sunburn? I think we all have. Solar works in the clouds. It works.
1: It's not clear exactly when the solar project will be complete. The first phase is expected to cost $6 million. SEPA hopes to use outside funding for most of it, including to save half through investment tax credits. That funding requires the project to be fast-tracked. Some of the construction must be completed by July 4th due to the One Big Beautiful Bill passed by Congress, which killed the federal tax credit for residential solar projects. The borough's land lease term is 25 years. Reporting for Coast Alaska, in Petersburg, I'm Angela Denning.
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0: The 2026 Kuskokwim Ice Classic is a wrap. Manager Haley Hansen stood beside the ice-chunked Kuskokwim River as she phoned the first jackpot winner with the good news.
6: Okay. All right. So I want to let you know that with your guess of May 12 at 8 a.m., you have just won half of our jackpot for a total of $9,550.
7: Super cool.
0: Luis Russell of Bethel's guess of 8 a.m. was, well, right on the money. The wooden ice tripod depicting a mama and baby moose tripped the clock and drifted downriver early Tuesday morning. But Russell wasn't the only one with a lucky guess. Shannon Samuelson of Napuskiak also chose the winning time, 8 a.m. May 12th. The two split the jackpot of $19,100. Samuelson says it was just a random number. As for Russell, the winnings come as part of a bigger celebration.
6: Did you have anything, in any reason in particular you picked that day and time?
7: Oh, no, that's my birthday, man.
6: Hey, happy birthday!
0: Part of this year's jackpot went to benefit local nonprofits, including Teens Acting Against Violence, YK Delta Lifesavers, Delta Illusion Dance Company, and Bethel Friends of Canines. Breakup arrived in Bethel 1 week later than last year, when the Ice Classic tripod clock stopped on May 5th. In Ice Classic tradition, the announcement of the winners is followed by the annual Breakup Bash celebration to ring in the end of the winter, with live music and lots of free hot dogs. Well, more than 100 middle school students in Juneau are getting hands-on experience to learn about traditional lingot carving by crafting their own canoe paddles in the classroom. KTOO's Clarice Larson stopped by Thunder Mountain Middle School to learn about the project and has this story.
8: The sounds of sanding, filing, and chipping, and the aroma of spruce fills a classroom in Thunder Mountain Middle School early Monday morning. Students are working on something pretty atypical of a conventional classroom experience. They're carving and designing their very own canoe paddles.
9: I am trying to thin out my handle of my paddle.
8: That's Cash Miller, a 7th grader and one of the 20 or so students in the first period STEAM class at Thunder Mountain. Middle school students who sign up for the class get hands-on experience for tasks like wood and metalworking, electrical circuitry, and basic equipment safety. Miller says he enjoys the class first thing in the morning because it gets his blood flowing, and he doesn't have to think too much.
9: I think it's really cool because, you know, like, it's paddles. It's really cool. And you get to use all these tools, and it's really fun.
8: Johan Kugelman teaches Thunder Mountain science, technology, engineering, arts, and math classes. He gets help with the carving process from two carving apprentices from Gold Belt Heritage Foundation. The foundation, alongside Sea Alaska Heritage Institute, collaborates with the Juneau School District to connect students to Southeast Alaska's land and indigenous cultures.
10: Southeast Alaska's water is really important. The ocean, the rivers, the lakes, and stuff are really important. So it's really cool to kind of encourage that and kind of tell the kids that where they are growing up is actually really special. It's not like everywhere else in the world.
8: This semester is the first time students at Thunder Mountain are carving full-size, 5-foot-tall paddles in the class. The Gold Belt Heritage Foundation donated the spruce from Huna, along with dozens of carving tools. Students get to learn how to use tools like chisels, bench planes, rasps, draw knives, and electric sanders. Kugelman, who grew up in Juneau and is Inupiaq, says it's a special experience for him to be able to share indigenous knowledge through project-based learning.
10: Well, first of all, this kind of program was not kind of existing when I was their age. So it would have been something that I would have loved to have taken in middle school.
8: Kugelman says he grades students on their safety using the tools and the effort they put into each task of the carving process. Brandon Gomez is Clinkit and one of the apprentices helping students as they carve and paint the paddles. He says he's found that many students don't have a problem with putting in the work.
11: There's been a few students that, like, I don't know, may have skipped before, and now they're, like, really, really locked in, and they have some of the best, like, looking paddles, like the sharpest looking paddles, because they're really interested in this stuff, so.
8: The spring semester is coming to a close soon, and many students will finish their paddles within the next week. While many students said they plan to hang their paddles for display at home, Grayson Dalton says he hopes to bring his to Celebration next month. Celebration is a biannual festival in Juneau where thousands of indigenous people in Southeast Alaska gather to honor and uplift their cultures. Dalton says that before moving to Juneau from Washington, he wasn't really connected to his Tlingit roots.
12: No, we never really got the chance to do this in Washington. Maybe like once a year we would do like a little project about Native American history, but it's so much like funner and better to like learn more about it in general.
8: He says through the class and project, he's finding that connection and more.
12: It's fun learning it like more and like getting to know my culture more.
8: School in Juneau ends for most students on Wednesday, May 20th. Celebration kicks off on June 3rd. In Juneau, I'm Clarice Larson.
0: And that's all for this edition of Alaska News Nightly. If you missed any of tonight's stories, we're online at alaskapublic.org and wherever you get your podcasts. We had reports tonight from Eric Stone and Clarice Larson in Juneau, Liz Ruskin in Washington, D.C., Wesley Early at the Pika Field on the North Slope, Angela Denning in Petersburg, and Samantha Watson in Bethel. Our audio engineer tonight is Dave Waldron. Kirsten Dobroth is our producer, and I'm Casey Grove. Good night.

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3: And this is KMXT Kodiak 100.1 FM, streaming live on the web at www.kmxt.org. Well, hello, gentle listeners. I'm filling in this evening for a Thursday night city council meeting. That'll be coming up in 30 minutes at 6:30. And it's also broadcast live on their YouTube channel. And actually, right now, I'm watching the work session going on over in the library multipurpose room. So if you don't want to listen to the Island Messenger, you could always check out that work session. Anyway, city council meeting coming up at 6:30. We've got the lowdown with Sandra Singlow, the Island Messenger, Engines of Our Ingenuity. Maybe time for a little bit of music. And then the city council meeting. So enjoy.
4: A new life for plastic. Imagine that. This is Sandra Tsinglow with the lowdown on science. PET is a common plastic in water bottles. Recycling it is costly and energy intensive. How can we make better use of it? Enter Pavel Kulyabin and team from the University of St. Andrews. They came up with a one-step solution to convert PET into EHMB, a key component in several anti-cancer drugs. Currently, EHMB production is also wasteful and expensive, but using just 5 grams of recycled PET plastic, the team produced 80% yield of EHMB. This new approach lowers environmental impact and reduces the carbon footprint. So keep on recycling.
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3: 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We're 50 years strong, and we're looking forward to 50 more years. All right, let's take a look at the weather. Well, at 5:53 p.m., Kodiak Airport reported overcast skies, 45 degrees Fahrenheit, 7 degrees Celsius, 80% humidity, northeast winds 9 miles per hour, and a visibility of 10 miles. Isolated showers before 7 p.m. this evening, mostly cloudy, low around 39, east wind around 5, becoming calm. 10% chance of precipitation. Tomorrow, isolated showers before 10 a.m., then partly sunny with a high near 48. Light southeast wind increasing to 5 to 10 miles per hour in the morning. Chance of precipitation is 20%. And then Friday night rain is likely, mainly after 4 a.m., increasing clouds, low around 38. Southeast winds 15 to 20 miles per hour, gusts as high as 30. Chance of precipitation at 60%. Heavy rain on Saturday night, Sunday. Maybe we'll hit 50 degrees someday. Meanwhile, for Kodiak Island Southwest, Larsen Bay, Old Harbor, Akiak, and Karlik, it'll be partly cloudy tonight with a slight chance of thunderstorms in the evening. Wow. Then mostly cloudy after midnight. Lows in the upper 30s, variable wind, 10 miles per hour in the evening, becoming light. Partly sunny tomorrow, slight chance of rain in the afternoon. Highs in the upper 40s, southeast wind 10 to 20 with gusts 30 miles per hour in the afternoon. And Friday night, Kodiak Island Southwest, chance of rain in the evening, then rain after midnight with lows in the upper 30s, southeast winds 15 to 30 miles per hour, gusts 45, and we're looking at rain and rain showers pretty much through the next week. Okay. Well, Today is Thursday, the 14th of May, 2026. Strangely enough, on the paper here with the almanac information, someone has written 2024. So they're in for a big surprise, I think. Sunrise this morning was 5:47 a.m. Our sunset this evening, 10:25 p.m. And our sunrise tomorrow morning, 5:45 a.m. We had 16 hours and 37 minutes of what turned out to be a pretty glorious sunny day. We gained 4 minutes and 9 seconds of daylight today. Record high for this date was 74 in 1968. Not going to be broken here. And the record low was 29 in 1965 and again in 2012. The synopsis for the North Gulf Coast, Kodiak Island Waters, Cook Inlet, a 1,004 millibar bearing low, 120 nautical miles southwest of Kodiak City, migrates east, weakening and dissipating through Friday morning. A 975 millibar bearing low pushes its front into the southwestern Gulf by Saturday morning. From Marmot Island to Sitkanak, out to 15 nautical miles, gale warning Friday night. Tonight, variable wind 10 knots, seas 4 feet. Tomorrow, variable wind 10 knots, becoming southeast 20 knots in the afternoon with seas to 4 feet. Marmot Island to Sitkanak from 15 to 85 nautical miles, gale warning Friday night. Tonight, variable wind 10 knots, seas 6 feet. And Friday, variable wind 10 knots, becoming southeast 20 knots in the afternoon, seas 6 feet. For Chiniac Bay, there's a small craft advisory for Friday night. Tonight, variable wind less than 10 knots, seas 3 feet. And tomorrow, variable wind less than 10 knots, becoming southeast 15 knots in the afternoon, seas 4 feet. For Marmot Bay, small craft advisory Friday night. Tonight, variable wind less than 10 knots, seas 3 feet, and tomorrow, southeast winds 10 knots, increasing to 15 knots in the afternoon with seas at 4 feet. And finally, the Shelikof Strait. Small craft advisory Friday night. Tonight, variable wind 10 knots, seas 2 feet, and tomorrow, variable wind 10 knots, becoming east 20 knots in the afternoon, seas 2 feet, building to 4 feet in the afternoon. Looking now at the Kodiak tides coming up, we have a low tide at 6:36 p.m., 1.4 feet. And then a high tide this evening, 12:52 a.m., 9.5 feet. And tomorrow morning, low tide at 7:37 a.m. of minus 1.4 feet. Over on the west side, Larsen Bay, we have a low tide at 7:25 p.m. this evening, 2 feet. A high tide, 1:29 a.m., 15.4 feet, and a low tide tomorrow morning, 8:11 a.m., minus 2.6 feet. And the moon is 7.1, a waning crescent, for those of you who were wondering. All right, let's turn now to our community announcements. We do not have an ADF&G announcement, but soon, everyone, soon. Got a few PSAs for you this evening. Let's see what we got here. Kodiak City Council will hold a sales tax work session on Saturday, May 16th in the City Hall Conference Room. This meeting will begin at 10 a.m., open to the public, web streamed, and the links and meeting packets are at the City of Kodiak website. If you have questions, call the clerk, 907-486-8636. And of course, there is a city council meeting coming up in 23 minutes here on KMXT and also broadcast live on the YouTube channel. Meanwhile, over at the borough, Thursday, May 14th, coming up at 6:30 this evening, there's an assembly work session in the assembly chamber. Wednesday, May 20th, 6:30 p.m., the Planning and Zoning Commission holds a regular meeting in the Borough Assembly Chambers. And Thursday, May 21st, 6:30 p.m., the Assembly holds their regular meeting in the Borough Assembly Chambers. Open to the public, meeting of packets available on the website. Call the clerk, 907-486-9310, for any questions. And of course, Assembly meetings and P&Z meetings are live streamed on the Kodiak Island Borough YouTube channel. The Kodiak Chamber of Commerce and Kodiak NOAA Lab will be hosting a reception for a visit from NOAA Fisheries leadership, including Eugenio Pinheiro Soler, Assistant Administrator of NOAA Fisheries, John Kurland, Alaska Regional Administrator, and Dr. Robert Foy, Alaska Fisheries Science Center Director. The reception is tomorrow, Friday, May 15th, from 5:30 to 7:30 at the Kodiak Fisheries Research Center, or the Touch Tank Building, as it's known. And that's, of course, on Near Island. So for the rest of the week here at the library, what do we got? Well, tomorrow, Friday at 10:30 a.m., the library hosts Lapsit Storytime with Miss Abby. Not a space to be found in the parking lot for Lapsit Storytime, let me tell you. Fridays at 3 p.m. is Lego Club. If you're under 10, you need to bring an adult with you. And Saturday, May 16th at 2 p.m. is Crafternoon, Mindful Watercoloring. May is the month of mindfulness. Enjoy freeform watercolor play with some light guidance and the option to make greeting cards. If you want information, call the library, 486-8686, or check out the Kodiak Public Library website. And there is a blood drive for Crab Festival, as is always the case every year. This year, May 21st to May 25th, from 8 a.m. to 4 p.m. at the Kodiak Marketplace. Did you know one pint of blood can save three lives? But only 5% of people donate blood. So hydrate and eat before you donate, but call now and make an appointment with Tara Cupp. Her number is 907-942-7117. And of course, this is sponsored by the Blood Bank of Alaska. 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Let's see. Thursday, 7 p.m., Big Book Study at the St. James Episcopal Church. And perhaps the most important PSA, Kodiak Public Libraries Association annual Crab Fest book sale is taking place during Crab Festival, and it's a bag sale. That's right, $5 a bag, $5 for a tote bag that however many books you can stuff in that bag, they're yours for $5. If you have one of those kind of bigger tote bags, then it's going up to $10. But still, all the books you can stuff in that bag from our incredible, incredible selection of donated books. It begins Friday, May 22nd at 10 a.m. and lasts until 4 p.m. And Saturday, again, May 23rd from 10 a.m. to 4 p.m. So only 2 days this year, only Friday and Saturday, 10 a.m. to 4 p.m. And you may ask, where is the Kodiak Public Library Association book sale this year? It's in our new home, the new home for all our donated books, the White Agricultural Barn, located right next door to the Kodiak Public Library. The entrance is right around to the right-hand side from the parking lot there. Come on in. We've got books shelved all through the bottom half of the barn there, and we've got all kinds of books, too. All subjects, all genres, lots of fiction. We got a whole bunch of Agatha Christie books, by the way. And we've got hardbacks and we got paperbacks. So come to the book sale. And, of course, we gladly accept any donations because every cent that we raise for KPLA is actually for the Kodiak Public Library. Everything we raise in funds goes to support the library's acquisitions, their programs, staff development, all sorts of things. So help the library, help yourself, and get some great books for summer reading. And that's our biggest fundraiser of the year also. If you have questions, check out our website, kpla.us, and there's also a way to contact us through the website, and that's at kpla.us. I think I have a message here.
7: Recycling cardboard saves energy, which also cuts down on greenhouse gas emissions. 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
3: Hey, thank you, Bradley. And hot off the presses just handed me by former general manager Mike Wall has brought in this important PSA from the City of Kodiak Public Works Department. Notice of water shut off. Tomorrow, 5:15 from 9 a.m. to 12 p.m. That's tomorrow, Friday the 15th from 9 a.m. to 12 p.m. noon. The location is 12th Avenue and Ismailov Street. Residents and businesses in those areas are advised that water service will be temporarily shut off on Friday, again from 9 a.m. to noon. There is a damaged water service line near 12th Avenue. During this water leak repair, intermittent water service disruptions may occur or shut off completely for customers located between 1210 East Razanoff Drive to 1220 East Razanoff Drive, a portion of 12th Avenue and Ismailov Street. 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So please use caution near construction zones. Be mindful of workers, equipment, flaggers, and signage. Your safety and that of our team is our top priority. 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We thank you for your cooperation. 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
9: Today, a man and a map. The University of Houston's College of Engineering presents this series about the machines that make our civilization run and the people whose ingenuity created them. Most of us know the name Ptolemy for the Ptolemaic or Earth-centered model of our solar system. Ptolemy's model, laid out in the 2nd century, described the motion of the stars and planets reasonably well for the time. And his work, the Almagest, is one of the most important surviving treatises we know about early Greek astronomy. Ptolemy believed the Earth was round, which, perhaps surprisingly, wasn't a new idea even in the 2nd century. Aristotle had argued that the Earth was round some 5 centuries earlier. Eratosthenes devised a clever geometric experiment to actually measure the Earth's diameter, and did so 4 centuries before the Almagest was written. And a round Earth played a central role in Ptolemy's other important work, the Geographia. In the Almagest, Ptolemy laid out a map of the heavens. In the Geographia, he laid out a map of the Earth. Key to Ptolemy's Earth map was the notion of latitude and longitude, a handy coordinate system for locating points on a round surface. Ptolemy didn't come up with the idea. He freely borrowed it from a contemporary, Marinos of Tyre. But he used the idea to make his own lasting contributions. Ptolemy spent a lot of effort on projection, the mathematical process of taking the Earth's round surface and drawing it on a flat sheet of paper. It's not a trivial problem, and all projections distort maps in one way or another. Ptolemy didn't skirt the issue. He hit it head on. He also compiled information from many disparate sources, providing long lists of latitudes and longitudes for important locations. And he used that information to put together an all-encompassing map of the known world. Ptolemy believed the known world covered about a quarter of the Earth's surface, and he wasn't far off. His effort led to what we'd now call a world atlas, an atlas that was updated and referenced for well over a millennium. It's easy to find problems with Ptolemy's world map. The known land masses are there, but some are wildly misshapen. Today, we can call upon an elaborate global positioning system and fix the latitude and longitude of any point on Earth to within about a foot. That's mind-boggling. But early civilizations couldn't come close to that. In fact, longitude couldn't be properly measured until the 18th century, when sufficiently accurate clocks were devised. Clocks that kept good time as they were shaken and rattled while moving from one point to another. But what really stands out in Ptolemy's world map are the beautiful, gently curving lines of latitude. A clear visual reminder that we live on the surface of a ball, and that we've known it for thousands of years. I'm Andy Boyd at the University of Houston, where we're interested in the way inventive minds work.
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3: All right. Thank you, Pam. The more we recycle, the longer our landfill will last and the money we'll save by not having to replace it sooner rather than later. My name's Mike. It's about 6:21 and a half. We're waiting anxiously for the city council meeting, which is to begin at 6:30 p.m. Until then, I've got a little music for you. Let's start things off with, well, when's the last time you listened to any Emerson, Lake, and Palmer?

0: Well, ladies and gentlemen, apparently the work session is extending past 6:30. So what we're going to do is go ahead and join the Kodiak City Council work session currently in progress. And I'm assuming at some point they'll adjourn the work session and begin the regular meeting scheduled for 6:30. Before we do that, just a reminder that City of Kodiak has a notice of water shutoff for 12th Avenue and Ismailov Street from 9 a.m. until noon tomorrow. Residents and businesses in the following areas are advised that water service will be temporarily shut off on Friday, May 15th from 9 a.m. to noon to allow crews to complete repairs on a damaged water service line near 12th Avenue. During this water leak repair, intermittent water service disruptions may occur or shut off completely for customers located between 1210 East Rezanov Drive to 1220 East Rezanov Drive, a portion of 12th Avenue and Ismailov Street. The City of Kodiak appreciates your patience and cooperation during this water leak repair. Please use caution near construction zones. Be mindful of workers, equipment, flaggers, and signage. Your safety and that of our team is our top priority. If you have questions or special needs related to the work, please contact the Public Works Department tomorrow morning at 907-486-8060, and Public Works thanks you for your understanding and cooperation. So at this time, I think we're going to go ahead and join the City Council work session, apparently still in progress.
1: Opportunity rather than a municipal provided service, in my opinion, just because I don't really think the city paying to replace washing machines every couple years getting beat up is a really good use of public funds, but that's just me. City property like the Griffin Building, and you know, tour licenses came up. I have wanted to revisit the transient merchant license for quite some time, and it's not quite the same as a tour.

0: other opportunities as well, but I think that's just a good start. There are exemptions, I believe, to doing business on city property in code. The Crab Festival is one of them that is specifically mentioned in code. The King Crab Festival is how it's worded. Could look at different language, like making cruise ship days in city code as one of those exemptions in certain areas. But also, I think we need to be careful about that because we don't want our like Pier 2 getting overrun when the longshoremen are trying to do their work and all that. So I'm just spitballing here, but in general, one of the things that I really wanted to do during my term was to make it easier to do business with the city, to encourage commerce, to increase our sales tax revenue. And I do think that there are some older provisions that may be discouraging that. It just reminded me when Bob mentioned that he's hearing some things with tours, and I've seen some things over the years too with ATV tours being kind of difficult to get going. And so I just bring that up. But I guess I'll just stop there. Sandra, go ahead.
1: Thank you. So business is starting up. I'm not sure that it's the filling out the sales tax form or the license form that's keeping businesses from starting up, but I'm not a business person. On the Griffin building, I am interested in when we receive that, what are the parameters? What is our responsibility? Do we have a responsibility? Did the state have an agreement with us? Anyway, can I see that if we have it? If not, if it's all ours, free and clear, we can do anything we want with it, I'd like to know. Thank you.
0: Rich, go ahead.
2: Well, me and Bob both were in during the switchover, and when it was, and then the council was looking deep about who was in charge of this and all that. And now it's ours. So we pay for the maintenance and everything on that building right now. So the thing is trying to come up with somebody or someone that could come up with a good idea for that building, because the way it sits now, it's pretty small inside. Get basically cubicles for like state offices, and so we just have to actively let people know that's available, and put it on the market if that's what we decide to do.
0: Ahead, Chris.
3: The Russian Orthodox Church is interested in it, and they're sort of developing a plan. And I'm not sure where they're at in that process, but I know that they've been over there to look at it several times. I'd like to back up just a bit. When you talk about cruise ships and Pier 2 and Pier 3, we really don't know if we're collecting the money we should be on those, even for the cruise ships we have. And we need to have some sort of review of that. Because you got a big warehouse there, you've got all sorts of costs on the uplands, and of course we've had some costs with the whole hole under Pier 3 and some damage to Pier 2. But also, when a cruise ship anchors out, we don't do anything with it. It doesn't come to the dock. It's not tied up. There's no costs really associated with it. Maybe other communities are charging for that. And they do come to the water dock. So I know that they're using that. So there should be a charge for that, absolutely. And maybe it needs to be by the person instead of by this $1,000 or whatever. Shipyard, we know, is losing money. Shoulda, coulda, woulda, shoulda had a date on when helped lay it out. It creates jobs. It provides a service to the community that you would either have to go to Seward or to Ketchikan or somewhere else, lower at 48, to get. So there's some benefits benefits to

0: it, but I mean, you may want to just have a brainstorming session about it. Do you sell the lift to the shipyard company? Do you just do a lease with them? They take over the ramp, get out of the, you know, paying for all these things for it. So those are things you probably need to consider and consider with the owner of the shipyard. So I'd advocate for, you know, Altman, Tim Altman is just here looking at the finances of the boat or the harbor. And, you know, one of the things they're looking at is the Matson and the amount of revenue we get from CMA and from Matson, which right now is basically on a honor system. They report to us, here's what we came in. They say, here's how many tons there are. Here's what we owe you. And we don't do anything to really check it. So we're going to be making some changes there. I'm sure you need to spot check every once in a while. You don't get a manifest. They have manifests that are available. And that kind of thing needs to be made sure it's in an agreement. So it's not a bad thing that the agreement hasn't been approved just yet. And I think you do need to start looking. You know, we're working on sales tax. If we had a person who was dedicated just to sales tax for a certain amount of time, that would be great. They could chase down, you know, at the marketplace. There's something happening at the marketplace. Somebody's got to go and just ask people, are you aware that, you know, et cetera, et cetera. And I think it's the same thing with the cruise ship companies. They're offering packages of tours, I think, while you're on board. And we probably don't even have an idea of all the different things they're offering. In Juneau, you know, they have the little kiosks and stuff on the dock that people go to sign up for. Not so here. Another thing is to go, we basically don't have infrastructure for the cruise ships. And might be good to go talk to them about that and see what it is they might want. And, you know, lots of places in Alaska, they pay for it. They're paying for a new dock in Seward.
1: Thanks, Chris. Bob?
2: So I think it might be, you know, just basic business. You have an accounts receivable department. I don't care if you just work for yourself, you're going to spend a portion of every day in your accounts receivable. So it's almost to hear you say that we don't, you know, we don't individually go through every department, look at each title of each person, but I'd also like to find out how do we do accounts receivable? Accounts payable is pretty simple because people are calling you on the phone every day, either pay your bill or you don't, but it's kind of surprising to me that, or how do we set up or do we not have somebody assigned to accounts receivable that pays? I mean, you can tell from the harbor billing that there's, you know, I mean, we've got a substantial amount of money. So how do we do that? And maybe we need to change how we do it. So
0: one of the things we're looking at are certain, is there anything you can automate?
3: Thank you. Automate, make it more streamlined. Mm-hmm. So we're looking at the whole thing. Julie, if you could respond, I may have misspoke about the sales tax thing, so let's find out.
4: Through the acting deputy mayor. So we have two groups of finance folks. We have the harbor office staff who handles customer service, handles all the billing, takes care of all the, you know, paperwork for that, you know, when vessels come, they have to fill out the vessel mooring agreement, do the setup in the system. And then they input and prepare the bills based on the data that the harbor officers do when they go out on a dock walk, right? They have to go and check, see, make sure the right vessel is in the correct slip, If it's empty and that slip was supposed to be exclusively for someone else, but then, you know, they can arrange for transient vessels to occupy that. So all the information is all handwritten. And it gets, then it's handed over to staff and they enter it. Just looking at the number of tasks that they have, I think, you know, I agree that we don't spend enough time putting the collections hat on and say, hey, you know, we have ABCDE, you know, all these people are owing money, you know, they haven't paid for 60 days, so we should be chasing them. We don't have the staff ability to do that. On the sales tax side, I only have one person who's doing sales tax and business license. So, and also helping out with calls. If you went, you know, you've been up to the finance department on the front office, there's three people in that office, helping customers who come up to City Hall, whether it's, you know, talk about the utility bills or sales tax returns or business license or even exemptions or processing senior cards. And again, it's, if you look, we have, I think we have close to 1,200 sales tax accounts. When we implemented the online sales tax portal, the intent or the objective of that was to encourage businesses to file online so that we reduce the number of walk-ins and phone calls, because back then, when we didn't have it, easily 50 or 80 calls a day, easily. Mm-hmm. And, you know, and then you have people walking in. So with the introduction of the sales tax portal, we still haven't had, you know, we haven't achieved like 90% of, you know, businesses filing online. We still have people who fill out paper returns. So when they fill out paper returns, we get it. Staff has to input the information to the system. And I think over the years, we've seen staff turnover in finance. So things get lost along the way. And we don't really have a dedicated staff who says, all right, I'm going to be looking at all these delinquent businesses, businesses who have not filed returns, or they didn't, or they file returns but did not remit returns for these two quarters, because their focus is all spread out. So to have someone who's actually focusing on that, all right, I'm going to be responsible for delinquent accounts, whether it's sales tax or utility, to focus on that and say, all right, we need to get information out, we need to contact the customers. So That's one of the hurdles that we face.
5: So,
6: go ahead, Bob.
5: I would definitely. Well,
7: it's okay.
6: Yeah,
5: I would definitely. So, what I'm hearing is we don't have an accounts receivable department. That's what I'm hearing, because we're not collecting it. We had Ms. Schwannis testify. It was called in and said that she passed information on to the previous harbor master. I mean, this is just her testimony that I heard that. Right. We know that harbor billing is just a disaster and the information was lost. I mean, we know that because it was plainly articulated to us. So, I mean, a city this size, no business will survive if they don't pay attention to their accounts receivable. So I would definitely make that an imperative with going forward in a department to give finance the tools they need to have that. I mean, I run QuickBooks every day. You create an invoice, it's in there, it doesn't go away, right? To see that it's been lost due to programming, I literally cannot understand that. So I would, I think that needs to be a priority going forward in collecting our bills and putting whatever staff requirements, or I really think public-private partnerships
7: are even more important these kind of days, because you're not having to pay the PERS and TERS and all the different things. I think if this was turned over to an accounting firm locally, you would probably find, you know, that it would be, you know, that's another option needs to be discussed. So anyway, I'd like to see that in our revenue discussion, or however this gets on the agenda to go forward, to make those tools, because this is just, you will not be successful. You do not have a successful accounts receivable department.
1: Rich, you had your hand up.
8: Thank you. Kind of on what Bob was saying, there's one of the things I have is, you know, the little town of Kodiak is, and with the years going by, can't just rely on a small department that does not have automated systems upgraded. Same thing with everything that we do in the city. We're branching out. We're trying to invest in this. We're trying to do this. And a lot of things just keep falling through the cracks because we have not bit the bullet and either bought the right systems or hired more people, because it's not the little Kodiak that it used to be. And there's more things that are being going by that nobody's catching. There's freaking money out there for us to make. And in other meetings that we've had over since I've been on here for 15 years, a lot of stuff didn't follow with, you know, like the fish, the shipyard, you know, we had these same conversations probably four or five years ago. And it was about our freaking docks, and it was the tour boats, and the tour boats, basically it got back to them, and they told us that, well, you know, we'll just take you off our list if it's going to cost us more money, and we'll go down to somebody else. Because there's a lot of other places they can go. We have to be able to work with them and give them something that they want. And, you know, we don't have a designated pier, really. A lot of times they get stacked up and tie up out in the harbor. And there's a lot of stuff like that that's been going on for way too long. We're missing the boat. To make a lot more money than what we do. And that shipyard has got lots that are already staked out for private investment down there, all the way along the right along the outside, along the road for people to buy. And other things like that would could really bring in a lot of money for us. And it just keeps putting on the back burner because we don't have the people that go forward, or the council doesn't. It's money, right? You got to spend money to make money. And that type of stuff's been going for a long time, and we need to really turn it around and bring in revenue here for the city. Thank you.
1: Thanks. Can we hear from Chris real quick, and then Sandra, and then Bob?
0: So, basically, there's a lot of things that need to be done. Policies need to be written. Things need to be put in place. Accountability needs to be put in place. That's one of the things we're hoping to get done when we get this harbor building done. It'll be listed out exactly how you do it from start to finish and who's going to be responsible for what. There was a lot of decisions that were made about the software early on that maybe weren't the best decisions. The software that we have is probably a lot more capabilities than we're using right now. So, you know, we're working on all these things, but accountability is one of the biggest things that I see. Mm-hmm. And it's going to take time. I think Julie and I were talking the other day about all the policies that need to be put in place. It would easily take a year to a year and a half to get all of them in place, because everybody's doing something right now, and getting the time to do this policy or do that policy takes time. But now we have AI.
2: There you go.
0: And we are writing an AI policy right now too.
1: Thank you. Go ahead, Sandra.
9: Thank you. Thank you, Chris. First, for clarification, what were you talking about, Rich? You talked about there's some lots that are already staked out for private use?
10: Yes.
9: Where's this?
10: Over in the shipyard, right along the road.
9: City property?
10: City property.
9: That somebody wants to use?
10: Yeah. There's people interested in buying those lots.
9: All right, thank you.
10: They aren't even, people don't even know that they're available. It just got out to some people.
9: Well, they're not, we haven't said they're available yet, is my understanding. So they're not available. That's why people haven't got the word that they're available, because I don't think they are. But anyway, but the other thing I want to talk about is the Alaska Port Communities Group. There's a group of people, and I talked to Juna, and we want to, you know, after May, get it on the agenda to talk about the opportunity for Kodiak to join the Alaska Port Communities, because these are people that deal with cruise ships. They deal with their charges. They also deal with tourism. And just was listening to a bunch of Alaskans talking about tourism. And once it goes red hot, there's no turning it back. So there's a balance of what does the community looking for with tourism and how it, because we're in charge. Yes. So anyway, that's would be interested in joining the Alaska Port Communities group and see if we, because they're talking about in Haines, they started charging because Haines was not able to handle the water and sewer use on cruise ship days.
1: Mm-hmm.
9: So they had to take care of that and go back to the cruise ships and say, we need you to help us out here. And there's been different things. So anyway, I wanted to learn more because we're kind of relatively new at cruise ships coming to Kodiak. And then I also wanted to speak about the fear mongering when the cruise ship says, well, if you charge us more, we're not going to come. I'd like to just kind of ignore that.
10: Mm-hmm.
9: Anyway, just consider that they're pushing our buttons. Maybe not. So it's not a, that's what other Alaska port communities have told me. Ma'am.
1: Sure. Go ahead, Jenna.
11: Thank you very much. Just to that point too, I think it's always possible that some ships might not come here if we charge more, but a lot of the ships that we get are coming from Japan and Kodiak is their first port. I mean, that's a big tax on them if they don't stop here. You know what I mean? Like, and then in September, a lot of the ships are leaving from us and going to Japan. Mm-hmm. So I think that is an advantage we have in that it's beneficial for them to stop here, because it would take them even longer to, you know,
1: mm-hmm.
11: I don't know enough about it, but just that point. Thank you.
1: So bring it on is what I'm hearing.
11: Yeah.
1: Bob.
5: So thank you. I mean, I like Manager Laddick had talked about policy and accountability. So I think that's the most important thing is we have a policy. We requested that we have an investment policy report, you know, that comes to the manager. I mean, again, the directors and the finance department, they don't work for us directly. It's not for us to dig through this information, but it is for the manager to let us know. And that's where that information needs to come. So I would like to see a policy that no less than quarterly, we get a report on our accounts receivable, our collections, and where we sit in the money that's you know, for future councils, you know, I mean, that policy means you have to look at it. And as part of that, I'd like to check our code where there's that confidentiality a clause where we went through this with the REPLs where we didn't have the full information to make votes with, which just is mind boggling to me. You got to have the information to vote properly. So I'd like to see that either repealed or put in some form that's acceptable, you know, that that the council has all the information they need to make good decisions. So in under policy and accountability, the manager will report and as policy quarterly of where we sit on that and get this going right away. So this year. So thank you.
1: Thank you. Thanks, Bob. This is great conversation. I don't want to stifle anything. Just letting everybody know we got a 15-minute warning before our regular meeting starts. Nick?
12: Thank you. Just to comment on a couple of things that I'm hearing. I grew up in Sitka. There's a lot of tourism there. The ships all anchored up until 15 years ago. So there's a way to bring in money still and make it work with our harbors. It's, you know, it was more recent that they started docking ships in Sitka and Juneau even. And someone said that, you know, the tour ship companies brought in the money for those docks. And that's very true. Number two, we're so far from being inundated by tourism that I feel like we're putting the wrong projection out there. I mean, this is an opportunity for us to bring in some revenue. It's been a lot of the conversation. I don't think it's the silver bullet that's going to fix everything personally. Mm-hmm. So I think it's part of it. But to your point, most of our ships are repositioning and there's only so many of those. So I think the possibility of us being inundated, especially by large ships, is a long ways in the future. And then number two, if we start seeing these more like small, I can't remember the name of them, adventure ships or event, that those are going to benefit the outer lying communities of Kodiak as well. And I would love to see that and be, you know, be promoting that kind of tourism personally.
1: Thanks, Nick. You know, I was wearing a different hat at the time, but I went to the recent workforce forum by KEDC and you just reminded me. I'd heard while I was there that Old Harbor was getting their first cruise ships and they were really excited about it. So that was kind of cool. That was the first time I'd ever heard of it. But back for our budget, just to kind of recap here, I'm hearing Council wants to visit the discussion of cruise ship revenues and the way that we're charging. And I would like to see a general revenue discussion, but that one for sure. And if there's any others that you would like to discuss, I would just email the clerk and the manager and we'll just get that going. Jenna?
11: Thank you. I don't know if it's too late to ask for this for Saturday, but I was wondering on Saturday when we're talking about sales tax, are we going to get any information about where we're at with the businesses that we were, that were in arrears that we had approved for Julie to, I'm sorry, guys, I am like losing the word that I'm trying to say.
1: The suits.
11: Yes, yeah, thank you. I could not think of the word suits. That's okay. Will we be able to get any information about like kind of where we're at with that and like what the timeline is on that? I'm not asking for that information now. I'm asking for it on Saturday when we're talking about sales tax. No? Okay. Okay.
1: Okay. Maybe a manager's report item, perhaps? Okay.
11: Okay. That would be great. Thank you.
1: Okay. Is there anything further? We're, of course, not done talking about our budget, not even close. So this was more of a pit stop, I think, along the way. So, well, of course, we're meeting Saturday. That'll be our sales tax discussion, 10 a.m. in the city conference room, which is in the base floor of the borough building. So, if there isn't anything further, then this meeting is adjourned and we will reconvene at 6:30 for the regular meeting.

Okay, I'm not sure what clock everybody's looking at, but it's 7:04 here at KMXT Kodiak, 100.1 FM, streaming live on the web at kmxt.org. Let's see if we've got an updated weather forecast here. Okay, is everybody there? I'm a little technical difficulty here. At 5:53 p.m., Kodiak Airport reported overcast skies, 45 degrees Fahrenheit, 7 degrees Celsius, 80% humidity, northeast winds at 9 miles per hour, visibility of 10 miles. I had my phone on in the other room, and it's playing a little bit delay there, so sorry about that. Partly cloudy tonight here in Kodiak. Slight chance of... No, this is Kodiak Island Southwest. It'll be partly cloudy tonight with a slight chance of thunderstorms in the evening, then mostly cloudy after midnight, lows in the upper 30s, variable wind 10 miles per hour in the evening, becoming light. Partly sunny tomorrow, Kodiak Island Southwest, slight chance of rain in the afternoon, highs in the upper 40s, southeast winds 10 to 20 miles per hour, gusts to 30 in the afternoon, and a chance of rain tomorrow night. Then rain after midnight with lows in the upper 30s, southeast winds 15 to 30 with gusts to 40. And you're looking at rain and rain showers for the next few days in Kodiak Island Southwest. Meanwhile, here for Kodiak, isolated showers before 7 p.m. Mostly cloudy, low around 39, east winds around 5, becoming calm, chance of precipitation 10%. Isolated showers tomorrow before 10 a.m., partly sunny, high near 48, light southeast wind increasing to 5 to 10 in the morning, chance of precipitation 20%, and then rain likely mainly after 4 a.m. tomorrow night, increasing clouds with a low around 38, southeast winds 15 to 20, gusts as high as 30, chance of precipitation 60%, looks like rain Saturday night, and Sunday. Just a reminder, the City of Kodiak Public Works has issued a notice of water shutoff for tomorrow, 9 a.m. to noon at 12th Avenue and Ismailov Street. Residents and businesses in the following areas are advised that water service will be temporarily shut off on Friday, May 15th from 9 a.m. to noon to allow crews to complete repairs on a damaged water service line near 12th Avenue. During this water leak repair, intermittent water service disruptions may occur or shut off completely for customers located between 1210 East Razanoff Drive to 1220 East Razanoff Drive, a portion of 12th Avenue and Ismailov Street. We appreciate your patience and cooperation during this water leak repair. Please use caution near construction zones. Be mindful of workers, equipment, flaggers, and signage. Your safety and that of our team is our top priority. If you have questions or special needs related to this work, please contact the Public Works Department, 907-486-8060, and they thank you for your understanding and cooperation. Okay, gentle listeners, a little confusion. I was asked to come in early this evening because we were under the impression that the City Council meeting began at 6:30 p.m., but if you've been listening, you know that the work session was the budget work session lasted until just a few minutes ago, and they have adjourned for now, but they are planning to come back for their regular Thursday night meeting. That's the City Council meeting. So, my apologies for confusion on my part. We've got a little music for you, and then when the City Council meets for their Thursday night meeting, we'll bring that to you live.

0: Apparently, we've started the meeting here for the Cahuilla City Council. Again, my apologies, and we'll bring that up for you.
1: So for me personally, I'd like to see it happen right there. Just make it happen with a longer term plan, you know, worked in. So, but I just think that's the place, and the fact that there, if it's bad weather, you know, there's no place to go from on the other side. Right. So you have a lot of people are going to be milling around in probably areas you really don't want, which is going to take city time in that. So until there's a permanent solution, I definitely support having it right there where it's very tight and controlled and the people are on that spit and they're available to get over to the downtown shopping districts and museums, because that's where most of the people go anyway. So I'd like to see it happen right there and just make it happen.
2: Thank you, Councilmember Sanford. Well, I will remind the council that it takes two council members by our own rules to put something on the agenda. And just a friendly reminder, we are, of course, limited by Alaska's Open Meetings Act to take up new business. We can't just vote on something at the regular meeting. And I'm just explaining that to the listening public because I want to make it very clear. We're not trying to blow off something from a member of the public. So if the council wishes to take up business on that, please email the clerk and the manager. If you need a second council member, you can always ask me as the deputy mayor who sits in on agenda setting items. I'm very supportive of discussion and putting things on the agenda. So I just want to clear that up before we delve into something and it's not on the agenda.
3: Okay. So you're saying no more comment.
2: I think it would be best. But if there is a desire for discussion, please put in the request to put it on the agenda. All right. There's no further questions or comments to the interim manager for the manager's report. We'll turn it over to City Clerk Warnicki for her clerk report.
4: Thank you very much. There is a council work session on Saturday, April 16th, beginning at 10 a.m. in the city conference room. There is a Port and Harbor Advisory Board meeting on Tuesday, May 19th at noon at Fisherman's Hall. There is an Airport Advisory Board meeting on Wednesday, May 20th, beginning at 3:30 p.m. in the city conference room. The next regular work session is Tuesday, May 26th, and the next regular council meeting is Thursday, May 28th. Both meetings will be held at 6:30 p.m. and be held here in the library multipurpose room. There is also an Investment Committee meeting on Wednesday, May 27th, beginning at 3:30 p.m. in the city conference room. The clerks also received notice from the deputy fire marshal that the Elks Lodge and the Tropics Lanes and Lounge have successfully updated their sprinkler system and their protest was lifted. The clerk's office has notified AMPO of the rescission of the protest and at this time, the only outstanding protest from the city of Kodiak is the most recent one this council issued to.
2: Thank you, Brandy. Are there any questions of our clerk? Are you raising your hand, Councilmember Minchie? Okay. Just didn't want to ignore you. Well, all right. Well, it's certainly a relief to hear that one of the protests was taken care of. The next item on the agenda is mayor's comments, and I'm not the mayor, so I'm just going to skip that. I'm just a substitute. And the next are council comments, and I'll just say that I have none, so I will move to Councilmember Sanford. We'll just go down the line.
1: I'm not sure I had a whole lot of that I haven't just voiced. So as we go into this budget discussions, obviously there's a lot, you know, the city is, you know, when people come forward, they call us the council, they come in and do this 3 minutes. It's an important process. You know, it's probably the most difficult budget process I can remember being in for the last 5 years, you know, particularly with a lot of new people. I appreciate Mr. Laddix, you know, a different set of eyes looking at things, right? It's really important to have that as many eyes looking at things for possible solutions going forward. You know, I know our new council members are going to be carrying a big load and those that are going to come and following us. So, you know, with the elections coming up, you know, it's Gen X is going to be taking over. So it's I encourage them to get in and you know, get familiar with these problems and bring solutions. And I mean, this is ongoing forever. This is not going to It's not one and done. So I very much encourage people to do that, to get involved. So anyway, I'll just leave it at that. Thank you.
2: Thank you, Councilmember Sanford. Councilmember West.
3: Thank you. I was mostly say thank you so much to staff. Everybody, all the staff. Y'all do a good job, and I really appreciate it. Appreciate you answering a few of my questions or all my questions. anyway, I do appreciate you all. Thank you so much.
2: Thank you, Councilmember West. Councilmember Mangini.
5: Thank you. I would like to also recognize the thank you that we got from the public comment. It's very nice to hear somebody appreciates that we hear because as you may or may not know, things don't always move as quickly as you want them to. So at times it's not a lack of interest or a lack of caring or anything other than just things take time to get done. So I appreciate you coming and saying that. Without pointing out any other public comments, I would also just like to say we're talking about raising revenues here and there's opportunities in front of us. Maybe it doesn't match the way we want them to be in times, but I think that us as a council, we really need to consider those and how we can be more welcoming to new businesses and try to help them along if they're going to bring in the revenues that we're expecting to expand. So, I don't know how else to word it other than that. So thank you again to the staff as well.
2: Thank you, Councilmember Mangini. Councilmember Davidson.
6: Thank you, Deputy Mayor. I would echo Councilmember's note that it is on the City Council and it behooves the entire city for us to look at ways to raise revenue beyond increasing taxes. You can get more tax revenue when there is a more robust local business industry. So that's something for us to keep in mind as we move through. And I also really wanted to thank the city staff, specifically in relation to the work that I know it takes to make all these budget packets, because city staff always work hard. But this month has been an excessive amount of preparing reports, putting together packets, and making sure that council questions are answered. And I know how much work it is just to read the packet. And I know that it's about 20 times as much work to make the packet. So I appreciate that. And I also specifically want to thank our contract engineer, Chris Lynch, because we have so many capital projects happening. And we are so fortunate to have someone who has expertise in the field and is able to help us keep things moving forward. So thank you.
2: Thank you, Councilmember Davidson. Councilmember Walker.
7: Thank you. First of all, I would like to let Brandy and her staff over at the clerk's office a big thank you. You guys do a lot over there and keep us all straight. And I also am having a good time working with our new members on the council. And I know sometimes I get a little winded, but from some of the history that I've been here a long time, I feel like it's good to throw some of that out there. And so you got keeping the old man around a little bit longer. But thank you to everyone. I think we're heading in the right direction on a lot of different avenues. Thank you.
2: Thank you, Councilmember Walker. Clerk Warnke, sorry.
8: Crash into my
2: comment. Oh, sure.
8: They're not at the happy.
9: He's
8: not.
9: I will go ahead and
8: not a BHAB meeting on me.
2: Just making sure we're paying attention. Thank you. All right. The next item on the agenda is audience comments. As we get to the end of the agenda here, comments will be limited to 3 minutes per speaker. If there's anyone who wishes to address the council as a whole, please call in at 486-8610 or come up to the podium. Sign in if you haven't already, and please make sure the button is green, and we would love to hear from you. Thank you. And due to the slight delay, due to the slight delay in broadcasting, I will be pausing for a minute to allow some time for public members to call in.

0: All right. The next agenda item is discussion of financial, or sorry, we're under executive session. I'm getting ahead of myself. The next item is discussion of financial matters related to collective bargaining with PSEA in executive session. And I am prompted. There's no staff report for that. Okay. And may I have a motion to enter into executive session regarding PSEA? Councilmember Davidson.
1: I make a motion to enter into executive session to discuss financial matters related to collective bargaining with PSEA.
2: Second.
0: Thank you. Will the clerk please call the roll?
3: If I may.
1: I meant to rephrase that to say I move to enter into executive session pursuant to KCC 2.04.100B1 to discuss matters, the immediate knowledge of which would clearly have an adverse effect upon the finances of the city.
2: I'll second.
0: All right, thank you. Will the clerk now please call the roll on the correct motion?
4: Thank you. Mr. Stanford.
5: Yes.
4: Ms. West.
6: Yes.
4: Ms. Woods.
0: Yes.
4: Ms. Davis.
1: Yes.
4: Mr. Manji.
5: Yes.
4: Mr. Walker.
5: Yes.
4: Does anyone wish to change their vote?
0: Thank you. We will now enter into executive session with the interim city manager and the acting deputy city manager. We will be now turning off the audio, and the audio will be posted online tomorrow morning.
7: Okay, gentle listeners, if you've been listening since 6 o'clock, at 6:30, when I clicked on the link on the city website for live meetings, it apparently directed me to a recording of an earlier work session. And so I want to apologize. It would appear that the city council meeting did start at 6:30, but I thought that the work session was just running a little bit over time and that they would start that meeting immediately afterwards. So my apologies for that. Please be aware that you can go to the Kodiak City Council website and view the video broadcast of the entire city council meeting on that website. So again, my apologies. A little confusion on my part and maybe with the computer as well. Just a reminder, the bar is going to be shut off from 9 to noon at 12th Avenue and Ismailov Street tomorrow. They're going to be fixing a water leak. And so if you're in 1210 East Rezan off to 1220 or 12th Avenue and Ismailov Street, please be aware that the water may be going on and off. And as is so often the case, when they do repairs, it's very possible you'll get some silt and stuff in your water. So if it's running brown, just let it run until it runs clear. Probably after noon, from 9 a.m. to noon, that water shut off. It's 7:23 here on KMXT. My name's Mike. I'm going to go ahead and play some music up until 8 p.m. And I'm not sure what show comes on then, but I'm sure it'll be a good one. So sit back. Enjoy some tunes.

Well, gentle listeners, about 3.5 minutes before 8 p.m., we'll catch you up on the weather. It'll be mostly cloudy tonight in Kodiak with a low around 39. East winds around 5 miles per hour, becoming calm. Tomorrow, isolated showers before 10 a.m., partly sunny, high near 48. Light southeast wind increasing to 5 to 10 in the morning with a chance of precipitation at 20%. But rain is likely tomorrow night, mainly after 4 a.m., with increasing clouds and a low around 38. Southeast winds 15 to 20 with gusts as high as 30 and a 60% chance of precipitation. And we're looking at rain for Saturday and Saturday night, and looks like Sunday too. Kodiak Island Southwest, Larsen Bay, Old Harbor, Akiak and Karlik, partly cloudy with a slight chance of thunderstorms tonight. Mostly cloudy after midnight, lows in the upper 30s, variable wind 10 miles per hour in the evening, becoming light. Partly sunny tomorrow, slight chance of rain in the afternoon, highs in the upper 40s. Southeast winds 10 to 20 miles per hour, gusts to 30 in the afternoon. And a chance of rain for Kodiak Island Southwest tomorrow evening, then rain after midnight with lows in the upper 30s. Southeast winds 15 to 30 miles per hour with gusts to 45. Rain Saturday, Saturday night, rain showers on Sunday. Well, you got a twofer tonight, a little bit of work session, a little bit of city council meeting. Still not quite sure what happened there. But don't forget, water shut off at 12th Avenue and Ismailov Street tomorrow from 9 a.m. to noon. And don't forget that if you want to view that entire city council meeting tonight, you can go to their website where they archive all of the recordings of their meetings. Well, I hope you enjoyed a little bit of music this evening. Coming up, we've got a program for you, and then I think short subjects at 9 p.m.

Sorry. Welcome back to another hour of Folk Alley. I'm Cindy Howes, and we are continuing the birthday tribute to Bob Dylan. He was born 1941 in Duluth, Minnesota. We'll start this off with a track from Nashville Skyline, a really great duet with Bob Dylan and Johnny Cash. This was originally released in 1963 as a solo version. 6 years later, Bob recorded it with Johnny Cash for Nashville Skyline, and I just love the way they sound together, the acoustic guitar. I love when they get the words wrong and sing over each other. Here's Bob Dylan and Johnny Cash.

Joan Baez on Folk Alley doing a song that was written by Bob Dylan. He never recorded it, so she recorded it and released it in 1968. It's Love is Just a Four-Letter Word. And from Nashville Skyline right before that, a duet with Johnny Cash, originally recorded in 1963 on Dylan's second studio album, The Freewheelin' Bob Dylan. It was Girl from the North Country featuring Johnny Cash. I'm Cindy Howes. Thank you for joining us today on Folk Alley. We're celebrating Bob Dylan and have an over 5-hour tribute playlist running in our classic folk stream. You can check that out at folkalley.com or on our mobile app. Up next, we'll do a cover of Bob Dylan's Blowin' in the Wind featuring Nickel Creek from Dolly Parton.

That's another Bob Dylan song that was written and recorded by Bob Dylan, but not released. It was Percy's song, as done by Arlo Guthrie from 1970. It was supposed to be on the Times They Are a Changin', but it was not included on that album. And right before that, it was Dolly Parton featuring Nickel Creek with Blowin' in the Wind. That cover was released in 2005. We're celebrating Bob Dylan's birthday. I'm Cindy House. This is Folk Alley.

Continuing on our birthday celebration for one Bob Dylan, who was born May 24th, 1941. This is a three-song set of tracks from Dylan's masterpiece, Blood on the Tracks, covered by other people. This first song is a 12-minute version of Tangled Up in Blue. This was requested by Mike, who listens in Elliott, Maine on Maine Public Radio. All right. Here's Tangled Up in Blue live by the Jerry Garcia Band.

That's Brian Sutton wrapping up that set featuring songs from Blood on the Tracks, You're Gonna Make Me Lonesome When You Go, that track released in 2016. Also, Leftover Salmon doing Bob Dylan's Simple Twist of Fate. And it was the epic 12-minute jam of Tangled Up in Blue, recorded live by the Jerry Garcia Band. That was requested by Mike, who is listening.

on Maine Public Radio. He said he saw the Jerry Garcia Band play that song live in the 80s at the Hampton Beach Club Casino Ballroom. Yes, that in New Hampshire, and fell in love with it. Had to do it for Bob Dylan's birthday. Had to do it for Mike. I'm Cindy Howes. This is Folk Alley.

We're celebrating Bob Dylan's birthday on Folk Alley today, and we have an over 5-hour tribute playlist for Bob running on our classic folk stream now through the rest of May, folkalley.com or on our mobile app. Up next, Dylan covers from a couple of I'm With Her band members who just released a new record as well, by the way. Ring Them Bells was originally on Bob Dylan's beautiful 1989 album, Oh Mercy. We will hear Sarah Jarosz cover it right now. Here's Ring Them Bells on Folk Alley.

Nickle Creek on Folk Alley. Sarah Watkins singing lead on Tomorrow is a Long Time, a song written by Bob Dylan, who we are celebrating today on Folk Alley. Born Robert Allen Zimmerman on May 24th, 1941. Tomorrow is a Long Time. Sarah Watkins and her bandmate right before that, Sarah Jarosz, with Dylan's Ring Them Bells from her second record, Follow Me Down. The Sarahs are in the band. I'm with her along with Aoife O'Donovan. It's Cindy, and we are celebrating Bob Dylan. Continuing on, the band recorded this song before Bob Dylan did. In 1971, here's When I Paint My Masterpiece.

Wrapping up our Bob Dylan tribute today, The Times They Are a Changin', featuring a bunch of guests from the Nitty Gritty Dirt Band, Roseanne Cash, Steve Earle, Jason Isbell, The War and Treaty. That was released in 2021 from the Nitty Gritty Dirt Band. I'm Cindy House. Hope you enjoyed our celebration of Bob Dylan for his birthday, May 24th. He was born in 1941. You can get an over 5-hour Bob tribute playlist on our classic folk stream, folkalley.com, or you can get it on our mobile app. Listen to the show again and get the playlist at our website, folkalley.com. I'm Cindy House. This is Folk Alley.

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0: Most days don't require big decisions. We work, eat, sleep, and get ready to do it all again. But then, every once in a while, we come to a fork in the road. I'm Meg Wolitzer, and coming up, Selected Shorts brings you fiction about hard choices and profound changes. Choose the right path and stay with us. You're listening to Selected Shorts, where our greatest actors transport us through the magic of fiction, one short story at a time. The only constant is change. The Greek philosopher Heraclitus wrote this millennia ago, and the idea still feels elegant and potent. Heraclitus illustrated his point by adding, "No one ever steps into the same river twice." And in our own lives, a lot of change can feel like that, almost imperceptible. Take aging, for instance. We almost can't feel it happening, and then suddenly we wake up and we're 40 or 50 or 80 years old. How did that happen? Sometimes, though, we come to an inflection point, a proverbial fork in the road. Maybe it's unexpected. Maybe we sense it coming on. Whatever the case, we're going to have to recognize where we stand and make a choice about which direction to go. The days of slow and gradual are gone. Now change is barreling toward us. Today's stories are about characters who find themselves in a place in which they need to make a choice, something that will affect them for the rest of their lives. In one tale, an ancient being forces humans to contend with the world around them. And in another, two people, each facing their own crises, might make things even stranger for one another. Our first story comes from the speculative fiction legend Ursula K. Le Guin, best known as the author of the Earthsea series and the Haynish Cycle. In her lifetime, she won every big sci-fi and fantasy award, as well as the National Book Award. And there's even a documentary about her, Worlds of Ursula K. Le Guin. This story, Direction of the Road, is read by Nikki M. James. She recently appeared on Broadway as Ida B. Wells in the musical Suffs, won a Tony for her role in the Book of Mormon, and has appeared in series including Severance. Just one final note before we hear the story, because I think it'll enhance your enjoyment of the piece, and it's not exactly clear right away. Your narrator isn't human, so listen closely and you will soon figure out who or what is speaking. And now, let's hear Direction of the Road by Ursula K. Le Guin, read by Nikki M. James.
1: Direction of the Road. They did not used to be so demanding. They never hurried us into anything more than a gallop, and that was rare. Most of the time, it was just a jig-jog foot pace. And when one of them was on his own feet, it was a real pleasure to approach him. There was time to accomplish the entire act with style. There he'd be, working his legs and arms the way they do, usually looking at the road, but often aside at the fields or straight at me. And I'd approach him steadily, but quite slowly, growing larger all the time, synchronizing the rate of approach and the rate of growth perfectly, so that at the very moment that I'd finished enlarging from a tiny speck to my full size, 60 feet in those days, I was abreast of him and hung above him, loomed, towered, overshadowed him. Yet he would show no fear. Not even the children were afraid of me, though they often kept their eyes on me as I passed by and started to diminish. Sometimes on a hot afternoon, one of the adults would stop me right there at our meeting place, and I would lie down with his back against mine for an hour or more. I didn't mind in the least. I have an excellent hill, good sun, good wind, good view. Why should I mind standing still for an hour or an afternoon? It's only relative stillness, after all. One need only look at the sun to realize how fast one is going. And then one grows continually, especially in the summer. In any case, I was touched by the way they would entrust themselves to me, letting me lean against their little warm backs and falling sound asleep there between my feet. I liked them. They have seldom lent us grace as the birds do, but I really preferred them to the squirrels. In those days, the horses used to work for them, and that, too, was enjoyable from my point of view. I particularly liked the canter, and I got quite proficient at it. The surging and rhythmical motion accompanied shrinking and growing with a swaying and swooping, almost an illusion of flight. The gallop was less pleasant. It was jerky, pounding, one felt tossed about like a sapling in a gale. And then the slow approach and growth, the moment of looming over and the slow retreat and diminishing, all that was lost during the gallop. One had to hurl oneself into it, coppery, cloppity, cloppity, and the man usually too busy riding and the horse too busy running even to look up. But then it didn't happen often. The horse is mortal, after all, and like all those loose creatures, grows tired easily. So they didn't tire their horses unless there was an urgent need. And they seemed not to have so many urgent needs in those days. It's been a long time since I had a gallop. And to tell the truth, I shouldn't mind having one. There was something invigorating about it, after all. I remember the first motor car I saw. Like most of us, I took it for a mortal, some kind of loose creature new to me. I was a bit startled, for after 132 years, I thought I knew all the local fauna. But a new thing is always interesting in a trivial fashion, so I observed this one with attention. I approached it at a fair speed, about the rate of a canter, but in a new gait, suitable to the ungainly looks of the thing. An uncomfortable, bouncing, rolling, choking, jerking gait. Within 2 minutes, before I'd grown a foot tall, I knew it was not a mortal creature, bound or loose or free. It was a making, like the carts the horses got hitched to. I thought it very ill-made. I didn't expect it to return once it gasped over the West Hill, and I heartily hoped it never would, for I disliked that jerking bounce. But the thing took to a regular schedule, and so perforce did I. Daily at 4, I had to approach it, twitching and stuttering out of the west, and enlarge, loom over, and diminish. Then at 5, back I had to come, poppeting along like a young jackrabbit for all my 60 feet, jigging and jouncing out of the east until at last I got clear out of sight of the wretched little monster and I could relax and loosen my limbs to the evening wind. There were always 2 of them inside the machine, a young male holding the wheel, and behind him an old female wrapped in rugs, glowering. If they ever said anything to each other, I never heard it. In those days, I overheard a good many conversations on the road, but not from the machine. The top of it was open, but it made so much noise that it overrode all voices, even the voice of the song sparrow I had with me that year. The noise was almost as vile as the jouncing. I am of a family of rigid principle and considerable self-respect. The Quercia model is break, but do not bend, and I have always tried to uphold it. It was not only personal vanity, but family pride, you see, that offended me when I was forced to jounce and bounce in this fashion by a mere making. The apple trees in the orchard at the foot of the hill did not seem to mind, but then apples are tame. Their genes have been tampered with for centuries. Besides, they are herd creatures. No orchard tree can really form an opinion of its own. I kept my own opinion to myself. But I was very pleased when the motor car ceased to plague us. All month went by without it, and all month I walked at men and trotted at horses most willingly, and even bobbed for a baby on its mother's arm, trying hard, but unsuccessfully, to keep in focus. Next month, however, September it was, for the swallows had left a few days earlier, another of the machines appeared, a new one, suddenly dragging me and the road and our hill, the orchard, the fields, the farmhouse roof, all jigging and jouncing and racketing along from the east to west. I went faster than a gallop, faster than I had ever gone before. I scarcely had time to loom before I had to shrink right down again. And the next day there came a different one. Yearly, then, weekly, daily, they became commoner. They became a major feature of the local order of things. The road was dug up and remetalled, widened, finished off very smooth and nasty like a slug's trail. No ruts, pools, rocks, flowers, or shadows on it. There used to be a lot of little loose creatures on the road. Grasshoppers, ants, toads, mice, foxes, and so on. Most of them too small to move for, since they couldn't really see one. Now the wise creatures took to avoiding the road, and the unwise ones got squashed. I've seen all too many rabbits die in that fashion, right at my feet. I am thankful that I am an oak, and that though I may be windbroken or uprooted, hewn or sawn, at least I cannot, under any circumstances, be squashed. With the presence of many motor cars on the road at once, a new level of skill was required of me. As a mere seedling, as soon as I got my head above the weeds, I had to learn the basic trick of going two directions at once. I learned it without thinking about it, under the simple pressure of circumstances on the first occasion that I was a walker in the east and a horseman facing him in the west. I had to go two directions at once, and I did so. It's something we trees master without real effort, I suppose. I was nervous, but I succeeded in passing the rider and then shrinking away from him, while at the same time I was still jig-jogging towards the walker, and indeed passed him, no looming, back in those days. Only when I had quite gotten out of sight of the rider. I was proud of myself, being very young, that at first time I did it. But it sounds more difficult than it really is. Since those days, I have done it innumerable times and thought nothing about it. I could do it in my sleep. But have you ever considered the feat accomplished, the skill involved, when a tree enlarges simultaneously, yet at slightly different rates and in slightly different manners for each one of 40 motor cars facing two opposite directions, while at the same time diminishing for 40 more who have got their backs to it, meanwhile remembering to loom over each single one at the right moment, and to do this minute after minute, hour after hour, from daybreak till nightfall or long after? For my road had become a busy one. It worked all day long under almost continual traffic. It worked, and I worked. I did not jounce and bounce so much anymore, but I had to run faster and faster, to grow enormously, to loom in a split second, to shrink into nothing, all in a hurry, without time to enjoy the action, and without rest, over and over and over. Very few drivers bothered to look at me. Not even a seeing glance. They seemed, indeed, to not see anymore. They merely stared ahead. They seemed to believe that they were going somewhere. Little mirrors were affixed to the front of their cars, at which they glanced to see where they had been, then they stared ahead again. I had thought that only beetles had this delusion of progress. Beetles are always rushing about and never looking up. I had always had a pretty low opinion of beetles, but at least they let me be. I confess that sometimes, in the blessed nights of darkness with no moon to sliver my crown and no stars occluding my branches, when I could rest, I would think of seriously escaping my obligation to the general order of things, of failing to move. No, not seriously. Half seriously. It was my mere weariness. If even a silly 3-year-old female pussy willow at the foot of a hill accepted her responsibility and jounced and rolled and accelerated and grew and shrank for each motor car on the road, was I an oak to shrink? Noblesse oblige, and I trust I have never dropped an acorn that did not know its duty. For 50 or 60 years, then, I have upheld the order of things and have done my share in supporting the human creature's illusions that they are going somewhere. And I am not unwilling to do so. But a truly terrible thing has occurred, which I wish to protest. I do not mind going two directions at once. I do not mind growing and shrinking simultaneously. I do not mind moving, even at a disagreeable rate of 60 or 70 miles an hour. I am ready to go on doing all these things until I am felled or bulldozed. They are my job. But I do object passionately to being made eternal. Eternity is none of my business. I am an oak, no more, no less. I have my duty and I do it. I have my pleasures and enjoy them, though they are fewer since the birds are fewer and the winds foul. But long-lived though I may be, impermanence is my right. Mortality is my privilege, and it has been taken away from me. It was taken away from me on a rainy evening in March last year. Fits and bursts of cars, as usual, filled the rapidly moving road in both directions. I was so busy hurtling along, enlarging, looming, diminishing, and the light was failing so fast that I scarcely noticed what was happening until it happened. One of the drivers of one of the cars evidently felt that his need to go somewhere was exceptionally urgent and so attempted to place his car in front of the car in front of it. The maneuver involves a temporary slanting of the direction of the road and a displacement onto the far side, the side which normally runs the other direction. And may I say that I admire the road very highly for its skill in executing such maneuvers, which must be difficult for an unliving creature, a mere making. Another car, however, happened to be quite near the urgent one and facing it as it changed sides, and the road could not do anything about it, being already overcrowded. To avoid impact with the facing car, the urgent car totally violated the direction of the road, swinging it round north-south on its own terms, and so forcing me to leap directly at it. I had no choice. I had to move, and move fast, 85 miles an hour. I leapt. I loomed enormous, larger than I ever loomed before, and then I hit the car. I lost a considerable piece of bark, and what's more serious, a fair bit of cambium layer. But as I was 72 feet tall and about 9 feet in girth at the point of impact, no real harm was done. My branches trembled with the shock, enough that last year's robin's nest was dislodged and fell. And I was so shaken that I groaned. It was the only time in my life that I have ever said anything out loud. The motor car screamed horribly. It was smashed by my blow. Squashed, in fact. Its hinder parts were not much affected, but the forequarters knotted up and curled together like an old root. And little bright bits of it flew all about and lay like brittle rain. The driver had no time to say anything. I killed him instantly. It is not this that I protest. I had to kill him. I had no choice, and therefore I have no regret. What I protest, what I cannot endure, is this. As I leapt at him, he saw me. He looked up at last. He saw me as I have never been seen before, not even by a child, not even in the days when people looked at things. He saw me whole and saw nothing else, then or ever. He saw me under the aspect of eternity. He confused me with eternity, and because he died in that moment of false vision, because it can never change, I am caught in it, eternally. This is unendurable. I cannot uphold such an illusion. If the human creatures will not understand relativity very well, but they must understand relatedness. If it is necessary to the order of things, I will kill drivers of cars, though killing is not a duty usually required of Oaks. But it is unjust to require me to play the part, not of the killer only, but of death. For I am not death. I am life. I am mortal. If they wish to see death visibly in the world, that is their business, not mine. I will not act eternity for them. Let them not turn to the trees for death. If that is what they want to see, let them look into one another's eyes and see it there.
0: That was Nikki M. James performing Direction of the Road by Ursula K. Le Guin. I'm Meg Wolitzer. It's fun, isn't it, to imagine a tree, so often a supporting player in our human stories, as something capable of agency and endowed with immense power, not to mention capable of beating a car in a foot race. When we return, the divorcee, the rabbi, and the bookstore. I'm Meg Wolitzer. 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

0: Welcome back. This is Selected Shorts, where our greatest actors transport us through the magic of fiction, one short story at a time. I'm Meg Wolitzer. 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Our second piece is by writer Helen Schulman. Her novels include This Beautiful Life and Lucky Dogs. And whether she's writing a family drama, a satire, or a thriller, Schulman is always playing with big ideas. The story we're about to hear about finding your center in a constantly changing world was published in her latest story collection, Fools for Love. Reading it is Jessica Hecht. She's a Broadway regular whose credits include the recent Eureka Day, for which she earned a Tony nomination. She's also recognizable for her many films and TV series, including Breaking Bad and The Boys. And now, here's Jessica Hecht performing a slightly abridged version of The Shabbos Goy by Helen Schulman.
1: Thank you. The Shabbos Goy. We were in Paris all of 3 weeks, my baby girl and me, when we saw our first bride. Without my cat-eye glasses, from afar, she appeared even farther away, the world's teeniest bride, like a miniature pony. Upon approach, however, it quickly became clear that she was merely a child, probably only around 4 or 5 years old, a wafting meringue with legs. The family that followed were obviously Orthodox Jews, the father's black suit a slim, elegant contrast to her pearly float, his wide-brimmed fedora girded by a satin band. But even still, I thought, is she taking communion? Because the little girls in my neighborhood back in Brooklyn often dressed this way in tears when receiving their initial sacrament. Only when a pudgy older sister followed in an identical halo of tulle and the helium of her own high spirits did I realize that both girls were simply members of a wedding, and that I now lived down the street from a synagogue from which the conventionally proportioned female newlywed was at that moment making her royal exit. The next afternoon, it rained. But when I took my daughter out grocery shopping, me in my plastic yellow boots, the human cupcake safe and dry in her snuggly, I spied through the silvery murk another sylph in white, exiting the sanctuary and entering a convertible parked outside the temple, glumly holding an umbrella over her veiled and golden head. Soon, it was about a bride a day, a never-ending pageant of women eagerly entering the world of marriage, one I had painfully, but most willingly, left behind. After the divorce, after I'd picked up the handsomest sperm donor I could find at a bar in Red Hook, after I'd struggled with nursing the baby while navigating the IRT from Brooklyn College, where I eventually got fired for sleeping with a student, up to Columbia, where the same transgression inspired no response. After teaching 11 courses a year as an itinerant adjunct professor, finally killed my love of literature and, well, my love of people in general, my old camp friend Maggie asked me to come help her liquidate her English language bookstore. She had married a Parisian, a cute jazz musician she met on her junior year abroad, given birth to 4 kids, now almost fully grown, and lived her girlish dreams. I had often coveted Maggie's life, full of books and music, thin thighs and rich desserts, unpaid bills, and her husband's girlfriends. When one of these femmes became pregnant with twins, that ended some of that. E-books undid the rest. The bookstore, A movable feast was located in Le Marais, the third arrondissement, traditionally the Jewish quarter, now a mixture of the LGBTQ crowd, well-heeled artists, and a daily influx of shoppers, much like the Lower East Side of Manhattan or Prenzlauer Berg in Berlin. Lots of trendy cafes, galleries and stores, with a few remaining kosher bakeries, falafel and Judaica shops for their rapidly dwindling holdouts. It was tucked away in a little medieval cobblestoned plaza, which hadn't been so great for sales, but was big on charm, and was as tiny and crammed and disordered as the last several years of Maggie's life, and mine. I kept a plastic extra saucer on hand for my daughter to spin in. It was unisex green with little stuffed dolphins affixed to the sides like carousel horses so she wouldn't get any princessy pink ideas, and I'd scattered some fabric books to bite on along the plastic trough that encircled her, and a handful of French Cheerios, au miel and au noir, for her to chase down. This way, I kept her close by my side as I worked. Since I'd last seen Maggie, she had grown very thin, with her red hair tied loosely back and her freckled, bony chest. She looked like a Walker Evans, a result, I'm sure, of all those cigarettes and misery. So I often stopped at the boulangerie on my way over to the store in the morning, and I laid out an array of treats, benoiserie atop a mobile bookshelf to tempt her. It was only around 11 a.m. on this particular day, but it was unusually hot for May. Global warming. I'd rolled up my sleeves and hiked up my skirt as I sorted and dusted. At some point, I tied my curls into a seemingly hilarious top knot using one of the baby's cleaner bibs. Very I Love Lucy. So I wasn't exactly in full flower when the rabbi actively did not approach me. Instead, he stood to the side and surreptitiously sorted through a pile of books. The venerating holy way in which he bellied up to our merch like he was pilfering God's own private wet bar proved that whether it was cool for a rabbi to immerse himself in secular texts or not, he was indeed a reader, not a civilian. May I help you, monsieur? I said. I supposed it would have been kinder to have let him do his thing alone in a lonely way, but I was bored. This was an English language bookstore, and that was pretty much all my French. No, merci, madame, he said, with a slight bow, caught off guard and purposefully staring now at the fascinating cobblestones beneath us. There was something familiar about him. It occurred to me that I had seen him before, so I asked, do you live on my street, Rue de Tournelle? I thought I spied a little light bulb turn on above his head right then, as if he were an old-fashioned cartoon character with a flicker of an idea. Or maybe I've gifted myself the observation in retrospect, hoping that I'd caused a filament to light. Whatever. He continued to glance downward, but he was somehow looking at me through his third eye. I could sense it. My shul, he said. My street, I said. My game, my curiosity. 42 Rue de Tournelle, I said, his neck long and curved like an egret's, slightly stiffened. No, he said, incredulous. Yeah, I said, impressed by his incredulity. I noticed that the book he had been reading was poetry. Dickinson. Pain has an element of blank. It was a poem I tried to turn to while my marriage was disintegrating, but the words had shriveled and flown off the page like ashes. It has no future but itself. I shut the cover and I returned it to the rack. Not that it matters, but are you Jewish? The rabbi's English was thick with a Yiddishy French accent. A Semitic patois. No, I said, I'm not. I was used to this routine from the Jews for Jesus thugs who manned the entrance to my subway stop at home, but I didn't mind. Because it was hot and lonesome and somehow I was perpetually furious, almost to entertain myself, I said, are you? He looked at me startled. Not that it matters, I said. I learned later it was something that he was trained not to do. Look me in the eyes that way. His were unearthly blue, an imperial Caribbean hue, the shade of a sun-filled swimming pool. They did not belong to the topography of his face, nor to this dank and sweaty French courtyard. In the distance, I heard a splash, the entrance of a dive, the sound of my solitude being knifed aside, a cleansing spray of hope atomized up my spine. For a moment, I thought we were both going to laugh out loud. The moment passed. I am a superhero, the rabbi said with a raised eyebrow, disguised as an Orthodox Jew. He wiped at his forehead with a broad white hanky. He was young, I saw beneath his beard, quite a bit younger than I was, maybe not yet 30. He had those handsome blue eyes, but his skin was pasty under a lustrous sheen, like a piece of marzipan with a hard, sugary glaze. He was wearing so many clothes, and the sun was so hot that he looked as though he might pass out. The rabbi smiled weakly. Menorah, man. He said that, but he seemed to waver in the currents of heat that emanated from the pavement as he said it. Sit, menorah man, I said, gesturing toward a chair. You look dizzy. He protested as he sat, but sit he did. Eat, I said, and I pointed to all the goodies scary, skinny Maggie had turned down. He said, no, thank you. But he reached for the gooeyest, most chocolatey treat of all, a brioche that oozed molten dark brown lava, some vanilla cream, and the faintest architectural remnants of melted chips. Before he bit in, he asked, is it kosher? Sasha Finkelstein, I asked, referencing the landmark Jewish bakery from which the baked goods were locally sourced. It seemed kosher. Sasha Finkelstein, he said, and as if all of his problems were solved, he took a deep, satisfying bite. We couldn't help ourselves, the rabbi and I. We caught each other's gaze and cracked up. That eruption of belly laughter, my daughter's eyes widened, startled by the sound. Poor baby, it was new to her. So, Mr. Superhero, any women on your squad? I knew full well that I was flirting, but that is something that I do, naturally, without thinking. It's the way I am, just not usually with rabbis. Dreidel Madel, said the rabbi, chewing thoughtfully. The chocolate was

right through me. She is my alter ego. He looked skeptical for a moment, which I suppose I deserved. Something has to be done about my karma, I said more honestly than I meant to. Karma? Said the rabbi. Not an innately Jewish concept. But then again, in Judaism, there is room. And here he quoted by heart. Hillel saw a skull floating on the water. He said, because you drowned others, they drowned you. And in the end, those who drowned you will themselves be drowned. I mean, I need to perform acts of human kindness. Like you said, it would be better for us. I pointed at my kid, the dusky rose of her cheek, big black eyes, her inky curls. Caramel-colored skin so rich, I was often tempted to sneak a look off the brown sugar of her neck. Need, he said, something in him brightening. That implies that you would find it beneficial. Yes, I nodded. I was in it for the benefits. My congregation, said the rabbi, we could use some assistance this very weekend in your very building from a Gentile. Again, he shook his head at the coincidence. Not that it matters, he and I said in unison. The baby laughed. She clapped her hands. And the rabbi and I laughed, too. A few days later, the rabbi came again to the bookstore. Maggie and I had almost finished putting the last of the poetry paperbacks in boxes, and we had a little red wagon out front. We replaced them. Terry, her second eldest and my favorite of all of her offspring, 6 feet tall now and ludicrously handsome, was to ferry this precious but humble cargo by hand across the bridge to the Ile de la Cité and then over to the left bank. Poor kid. Last November, he had spent the night of his 18th birthday on a restaurant's tiled floor listening to terrorists with machine guns massacring patrons in the cafe next door. For weeks, Maggie wouldn't let him out of her sight, but now they were hovering around a new normal. Today, his destination was Shakespeare and Company, one of the last English language bookshops in Paris to endure. It was a place where print lived, wild and free, as it once had done at a movable feast, and writers and readers still roamed. The bookstore was run by a young couple so lovely and kissed by God they needed to do one more thing to improve their karma, but that did not appear to stop them. They offered to purchase Maggie's remaining stock. The rabbi was wiping his face with a hanky. Is it that hot out, I asked. This morning had felt cooler. Some hoodlums, they spit on me as I crossed Rue de Rivoli, he said, looking both embarrassed and upset. Who? I said. Oh, my God. I said I picked up my bottle of Evian. Would you like to use this to wash off? Paris is getting worse and worse for us. I've soaped my face 3 times already, he said. But I still feel it on my skin. It wasn't like I was stupid. I knew things sucked for the Jews in France. I had eyes. I saw the swastikas painted on the Shoah Memorial when I took the baby to the Ile Saint-Louis for ice cream. I'd seen that video, 10 hours of walking in Paris as a Jew, which followed a middle-aged man wearing jeans, a sweater, and a yarmulke traversing multiple arrondissements in one day while being cursed at, kicked, and shoved by random people as he passed. But now it was my very own rabbi being hurt. Nervously, he picked up a volume off the top of the pile. He could not control his hands, and in an effort to change the subject, I supposed, he offered to buy it. I have the original at home, he said. I'm curious about the translation. Anna Akhmatova's 20 poems converted into English by the poet Jane Kenyon. When I used to read, she was one of my sad favorites, I said. The rabbi stared at me with his kind blue eyes. Used to. It is too painful and annoying now, I said. All that useless truth and beauty. Useless. For me, literature has the power to heal. He sighed here heavily.

0: I suppose at the burden of a statement somewhat blasphemous. It was Kenyon who wrote about her dog. Sometimes the sound of his breathing saves my life. When I first read that poem, I ran out and adopted a puppy. I said, like the husband, he didn't last long. What is the price? No, don't be silly, I said. Please, I insist, take it as our gift. You'll have to let me know if Kenyon does justice to the Russian. I will, said the rabbi, looking again at his book. Ah, but for that third eye. Now, about Friday night. He took a deep breath. This spiel of his would take stamina. Elvis Presley, he said, which wasn't where I expected him to stop. Martin Scorsese. American Christians who at one point in time generously executed the services you are about to perform according to the rules of Jewish law. It is possible for a non-Jew to complete certain tasks which Jews are forbidden to perform on the Sabbath, having to do with labor, using electricity, handling money. I am told when Al Gore and Joseph Lieberman were in the American Senate, Lieberman, who is Shomer Shabbos, would sleep on his couch in his office before Saturday votes, and Gore would turn the lights off for him. Even the President of the United States, here the rabbi could not wring the pride out of his gentle voice, President Obama did such charitable acts as a young man with loving kindness in his heart. I could never have requested this of you outright. A Jew may only accept the work of a non-Jew if it is in his or her own free will and for his and her own gain. But you volunteered. Yes, indeed. Out of regret and existential fear, or maybe just ennui, clearly, I was ready to volunteer for anything. He reached into his pocket for his handkerchief once more and wiped away at that indelible, hateful spittle. That next week, he said, a man and a woman were to be married in the rabbi's shul, and the bride's American relatives had rented a flat in my very building through the same website that I had, Paris Ulala. As with many apartments in Paris, the outer door to the building was unlocked only by pressing a series of numbers on a matrix that then buzzed one inside. The lock itself was electric, as were the light switches. I turned on by my footfalls as I ascended each stairwell landing. I could safely usher the wedding guests into the interior lobby, Friday dusk through Saturday nightfall. Until three stars are visible, the rabbi said. After that, my services would no longer be necessary. Although they had arrived earlier in the week, I did not meet the Grinbaums until Friday night. Around 11 p.m., they hollered up to me from the street as they could not use the phone or the outside intercom. I leaned out the window in my t-shirt and sweatpants and waved. They thanked me so profusely when I came down the steps, my baby wide awake and ready to rock, and fussed over her so satisfyingly that I practically swooned from all the attention. For so long, only Maggie had admired her. They had Shabbos dinner at their relatives that very night and stayed out late talking. We picked this place because it was walking distance from my cousins, the mother said. We didn't even think about the door code. And then she stifled a pretty yawn. My cue, so I pushed the wooden door aside and we entered the stairwell, ladies first. At the ground floor landing, when I took a first magic step, a dim little light switched on automatically, illuminating just the next stretch of staircase. And instead of cursing the darkness, I was suddenly grateful for the short-sightedness. Who cared about the long term? I could see enough of where I was going, not really wanting to know more. As I climbed those steep stairs, I thought that perhaps the move to France, however temporary, had been a smart one. I was helping Maggie. I was assisting this nice family. I was doing good. The following Thursday, the caretaker at the synagogue fell ill with appendicitis, and the rabbi stopped by the store. I was deep in the stacks in the basement, boxing up the anthologies. The rabbi came down the steep steps carefully to ask me how it had all gone. "They were so lovely, those Grinbaums," I said. "I'd do it again in a heartbeat." "Oh, it's warm down here," said the rabbi. "Reminds me of the sanctuary without the fans. Too bad the caretaker won't be there tomorrow night to turn them on." "Baby, and I can do it," I said, transformed into a person with purpose. "Baby," he repeated, delighted, I suppose, by my growing French vocabulary. At this, my daughter lifted her arms to him, and the rabbi automatically boosted her out of the playpen that I'd fashioned from dictionaries and a beat-up wooden desk I'd laid down fort-like on its side. I guess he was an old pro at picking up babies. He had already had three of his own at home. He pressed his lips to her forehead, and I watched her relax in his arms, returning his kisses to his chin. "It's been a long time since anyone but Maggie or I have held her," I said. "Sometimes it is necessary to reteach a thing its loveliness," he recited. "Kinnell," I said. "St. Francis and the Sow, are you even allowed to like a poem like that? It's so Catholic." The rabbi shrugged. "It speaks to me," he said. The words suddenly came back and I recited too. "To put a hand on its brow of the flower and retell it in words and in touch. It is lovely." "We like the same things," he said, bewildered. And then, with one arm around my daughter, he put his other hand shyly to my brow, I suppose to remind me that I too was lovely. At that moment of supreme pleasure and recognition, I found my way into his and baby's embrace by wriggling myself inside. And then, as preposterous and natural, both into the path of each other's lips. When eventually we shyly parted, he whispered heartrending words of apology, but I waved them off. No need, I was glad for it all, and not sorry, one little bit. After that, the rabbi came to me at the end of the day several times a week to instruct me on the congregation's needs during Shabbos. If anyone needed groceries or medical supplies, I was their dreidel-madel. As I could handle money and when payments for my deeds was involved, it came to me in advance so that it felt like a gift instead of labor. But all of it felt to me like a gift. The payment, the work, the blessing of being able to help make a mitzvah for someone else, supporting the rabbi, being in his company. There in my apartment, before evening services, the baby napping in the pack and play by my bed, the afternoon courtyard light streaming into the bedroom, he would read to me out loud from the Russian poets, Savetsava, Mandelstam, and Pushkin in English, and then in Russian, his grandmother's native tongue. "When you're drunk, it's so much fun. Your stories don't make sense. An early fall has strung the elms with yellow flags." Akhmatova wrote this for the Italian painter Modigliani when they were lovers in Paris, their spouses out of sight and out of mind. Reading together this way was so intimate. I suppose, in a sense, we too were having an affair. I mean, I had made a couple of passes at him, but it was a no-go. "I'm married," he'd whispered in my hair, but it didn't really matter. Sex I could get anywhere. "I have a good wife," he said, "but we married so young." And in the fading white jet stream trail of his sentence, I imagined her as a baby bride herself, like the child I first saw in Rue de Tournelle, someone beyond envy. Finally, when there was nothing at the store left to box, to sell, or give away, Maggie and I decided to throw a goodbye party. I wore a long white lacy dress I'd found during the sold. I put my daughter in a sky blue tutu. Maggie rocked a short skirt and a plunging neckline and stilts for heels. Her 20-some years abroad had taught her well. She looked startlingly good for someone who felt so awful, and she wisely began drinking at 11 in the morning. Soon she was dancing on that downstairs desk in those pretty red-soled Louboutins she'd purchased at Bon Marché when she gave up on paying rent. We brought the desk and the rest of the furniture out into the courtyard. Francois, Maggie's ex, even wandered over in the afternoon and ended up playing the piano until 2 a.m. The baby and I talked and sang and drank, and if I kissed a famously sexy British writer with the initials J.D., who was to know or to care? At around 3 in the morning, Francois wisely took it upon himself to walk Maggie home. She was trashed and crying. For Maggie, there was no tomorrow. The store was gone. She and the youngest of the four kids were flying out the next day to spend the rest of the summer in the States at her family's home in Michigan. I'd been invited, but I declined. The good people at Shakespeare and Company had offered me a job as events coordinator, but I wasn't sure if there was enough for me in Paris to stay on without my best friend. I had 1 week left on my sublet, so the clock was ticking, but isn't it always ticking? Ticking, ticking until it stops. Look, just as time isn't inside clocks, love isn't inside bodies, I quoted Yehuda Amichai to myself as I watched Maggie and Francois stumble together down the cobblestones. Most of the crowd was gone now, the wine bottles and plastic cups out in the garbage bins, the trays of food long devoured. Both J.D. and Terry, Maggie's boy, with cougar lust in his eyes, offered to walk the baby and me home. J.D. even drunkenly proposed to put us up for a time in London. Or was it Capri? But Paris in the summer, even with all the tightened security, is an all-night party, and I was sober enough and thus sensible enough, for me at any rate, to send them both on their way with kisses on both cheeks. The baby was sound asleep in the snuggly as we turned onto Rue de Tournelle, which was gray and empty and puddled. Parisian streets were always puddled. Rainwater, urine, wine. The entrance to the shoal was locked and blind to the street. Up ahead, across the street, was the heavy wooden door of my building. On the other side, my side, was a religious man I knew. It's so late, I said. I was worried about you getting home, the rabbi said. But then I saw you brand new in your white dress, like one of our own brides. His voice flooded with relief, but it was also somber. I've come to tell you that my family and I are leaving. My uncle found us a congregation near him in Miami Beach. There is no safety here for the children. I nodded. Children come first. They threw garbage at Rachel on the street with the baby in the carriage. My older boy was teased and tormented on the metro. There was a bomb threat at the school. One of his teachers was stabbed as he was walking home. His eyes were so sad. The world was a cracked plate. At any moment, it might shatter completely. The baby stirred against my chest. The rabbi put his open palm on her head, almost as if he were giving her a blessing. Hope is a thing with feathers, the rabbi said. Dickinson again. And then we kissed for the second and last time. And before I had a chance to beg or thank him, or even punch him in the nose, he walked away in the direction of Place des Vosges, toward his home and his apartment. I assumed, but I didn't even know where that masked man lived. The baby and I crossed over to our building. I entered the door code, but I must have forgotten the numerical sequence, so I tried again, and then again, scrambling the numbers up. For a minute, it seemed, while I fumbled, I thought, Now that I am nobler, almost a righteous woman, what is next for us? The sky grayed and pinked, and in the clear light of day, it was my baby and me alone again, but in Paris. Beautiful, anti-Semitic, terrorist-ridden, xenophobic Paris. On the other side of the river, there was a bookstore, and in that bookstore, there were books and work, if I wanted them. With a whoosh, the numbers came back to me. 5, 4, 3, 2, 1. Duh. I plugged them in, and the door opened. End of story.
1: That was Jessica Hecht reading The Shabbos Goy by Helen Schulman. I'm Meg Wolitzer. I know, there's a version of this story in which the divorcee and the rabbi get together and open their own Yiddish-English-French bookstore. But that's a rom-com, and Schulman's version, full of people navigating messy, difficult situations, is more true to real life. In my own writing, when my characters face hard decisions, I have to try and stay a writer and not become a parent. What I mean is that I have to keep myself from bursting in and pushing for the choice I would have made in the same circumstance. And the next time you reach your next fork in the road, keep our stories in mind. Maybe you feel required to make a brash, wild decision, like the oak tree from our Le Guin tale at the top of the hour. Or maybe you take a somewhat more measured approach, as does the narrator from Schulman's story. Whether your choice signals a wild departure or a way forward that's a bit closer to where you've been, remember that change is a constant, and the best thing we can do is embrace it. I'm Meg Wolitzer. Thanks for joining me for Selected Shorts. Selected Shorts is produced by Jennifer Brennan and Sarah Montague. Our team includes Matthew Love, Drew Richardson, Mary Shimkin, Vivienne Woodward, and Magdalene Robleski. The readings are recorded by Miles B. Smith. Our programs presented at the Getty Center in Los Angeles are recorded by Phil Richards. Our mix engineer for this episode was Joe Plourd. Our theme music is David Peterson's That's the Deal, performed by the Deerdorf Peterson Group. 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This program is also made possible with public funds from the New York State Council on the Arts, with the support of Governor Kathy Hochul and the New York State Legislature. Selected Shorts is produced and distributed by Symphony Space.
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This is the Composer's Datebook for May 14th. I'm John Burge. Today's date marks the birthday of one of the most prolific 19th century women composers. Emily Louisa Frederica Meyer was born May 14th in 1812 in the North German town of Friedland. The third of five children and the eldest daughter of a well-to-do pharmacist. No one else in her family was musically inclined. But after the death of her father when she was 28 years old, a comfortable inheritance enabled Emily to devote the rest of her life to music and composition. Despite the barriers to women as composers in her time, Emily Meyer wrote and published orchestral and chamber works, including eight symphonies, more than a dozen concert overtures, and starting in the 1840s through to the time of her death in 1883, she got them performed in Berlin, Cologne, Munich, Lyon, Brussels, and Vienna. Her early works are very much in the classical Viennese tradition of Beethoven. But as the decades passed, her music became much more in the high romantic style. For most of the 20th century, her works remained largely forgotten. But a 21st century reappraisal has resulted in new interest, recordings, and performances of the symphonies and overtures of

0: Hoosiers Datebook is produced by APM, American Public Media, in collaboration with the American Composers Forum, reminding you that all music was once new.
1: This is Henry Fogle welcoming you to another edition of Collector's Corner. Today's program is going to feature great recordings by great operatic tenors. It's a wide potpourri of selections, Italian, French, German, and maybe a few others as well. Lyric tenors, dramatic tenors, but these are all among my favorite recordings by tenors. And it starts with this one, the aria Salut des Mers from Charles Gounod's Faust, sung in a recital in 1950 by Giuseppe Di Stefano, one of the most naturally beautiful tenor voices, I think, ever. What is really astonishing about this particular recording, though, is the diminuendo that he does on the high C at the climax of the aria.

That was Giuseppe Di Stefano in 1950, singing the aria Salut des Morts from Gounod's Faust. Di Stefano was one of the great lyric tenors of the 20th century, and he had a remarkable technique. He tended to sing operas that were too heavy for him, and the voice didn't last as long as we might have wished. But in his prime, he was a wonderful singer. In his memoirs, Rudolf Bing commented that Jussi Björling, in the wings at the Met, standing in the wings, heard Di Stefano sing Faust and sing that aria with the diminuendo on the high C. And Björling said to Bing, "You know, that is the most beautiful voice you have in the company." Another really important tenor, but from many years earlier, was the Italian tenor, born actually in 1860, Fernando de Lucia. Fernando de Lucia was probably the most important pre-Caruso tenor to make records, and he was particularly famous for his singing of the role of the Count Almaviva in Rossini's The Barber of Seville. His sense of style and his remarkable florid technique was astonishing generations before the singing of Juan Diego Flores, who astonishes us in our time. Here is a recording from 1908 of Eco Ridente in Cielo from The Barber of Seville by Rossini, sung by Fernando de Lucia.

a 1908 recording of the tenor Fernando de Lucia in the aria Eco Ridente from The Barber of Seville by Gioachino Rossini. And now, from 1954, a recording by one of the 20th century's great dramatic tenors, a voice that I heard a number of times in my youth at the Metropolitan Opera, and a voice that always overwhelmed me with its power and ring, the tenor Mario Delmonico. Here recorded in performance at the Met in 1954 with Fausto Clava conducting, the aria from the last act of Giordano's opera Andrea Chenier, Come un bel di maggio.

Mario Delmonico singing Come un bel dì di maggio from the last act of Giordano's Andrea Chenier, recorded in performance at the Met in 1954. I could have chosen any one of the hundreds of recordings of Beniamino Gigli to demonstrate great tenor singing, which is what this edition of Collector's Corner is featuring. But I chose this one because it will probably introduce you to an aria you don't know from an opera you don't know. In fact, I know almost nothing about this opera except this aria, which a few tenors have recorded, none more beautifully than Gigli. The aria is Io conosco un giardino, I know a garden, from the opera Maristella by Giuseppe Pietri. Pietri, a late 19th, early 20th century Italian composer. I really don't know anything about this opera, but this is a beautiful aria, and it's a great demonstration of Gigli's seamless legato and beautiful tone. Here's Beniamino Gigli.

You heard the beautiful aria Io conosco un giardino from the opera Maristella by Giuseppe Pietri, sung, and beautifully so, by Beniamino Gigli. We're going to turn now to another very old recording, this from 1907. This is the tenor Giuseppe Anselmi, one of the most important tenors in that era, just before and actually overlapping with Caruso. This recording has the disadvantage of one of the worst pianists I've ever heard. In fact, I think I could have accompanied him better. Nonetheless, the singing is exquisite. Listen to the diminuendos and to the flexibility, but also the precision and clarity of the crisp diction. Giuseppe Anselmi singing one of the most beloved arias of all, from Rigoletto by Giuseppe Verdi, La Donna e Mobile.

That was a 1907 recording of the aria La Donna e Mobile from Verdi's Rigoletto, sung by Giuseppe Anselmi. That was from a release of 5 CDs featuring the complete recordings of Giuseppe Anselmi on the Marston label, run by Ward Marston that produces some of the finest historical restorations I know of. I think my favorite labels are Marston and Pristine for historic recording restorations. Here now is an excerpt from a live performance that I think some of you will find thrilling. Some of you are likely to find too much over the top. It is from a performance of Tosca given in Parma, Italy in 1967 with the tenor Franco Corelli. Corelli was a unique singer in that he had both power and delicacy. He could sing, as you will hear in this, very softly and very beautifully, and he also had a very strong, powerful voice. In the third act aria, E Lucevan le Stelle, as I said, I think some of you will find this too much, a little exaggerated beyond the bounds of good taste. Others will find it thrilling. One thing is certain, very few tenors could pull it off. Franco Corelli sings E Lucevan le Stelle.

Franco Corelli singing E Lucevan le Stelle from Puccini's Tosca, from a performance of Tosca given in Parma in 1967. Giuseppe Morelli was the conductor. I can tell you, by the way, that there was almost a riot from the audience when the performance went on. The audience wanted an encore and kept screaming bis, and the conductor just kept driving on. And so the beginning of the duet between Tosca and Cavaradossi that takes place next was drowned out by people shouting and screaming. A wonderful Italian opera moment. Here now is another great Italian tenor, maybe the opposite of Corelli in that Carlo Bergonzi was the perfect stylist and had an innate feel for the shape of particularly Verdi's phrases that made him one of the great Verdi tenors of all time. Here from a recital he gave in 1957 in Italy, in Florence, with Gian Andrea Gavazzini conducting the aria Quando le sere al placido, from Verdi's Louisa Miller.

From Giuseppe Verdi's Luisa Miller, Carlo Bergonzi sang Quando le sere al placido. We turn now to Wagner, and I was going to say one of the great Wagner tenors of the 20th century. I think the greatest Wagner tenor, a singer who almost had no equals, partly because of the longevity of his career and the fact that he sang as well near the end of it as he did at the beginning. I'm speaking of the Danish tenor Laurits Melchior. Here in RCA recordings that he made in the 1930s with Erich Leinsdorf conducting, the two great monologues from Wagner's Lohengrin, Im fernem Land and Mein lieber Schwan.

Infernum Land and Mein Lieber Schwan from Richard Wagner's Lohengrin, recorded in the late 1930s by Lauritz Melchior with Eric Leinsdorf conducting. Now we turn to Richard Tucker, another of the 20th century's great tenors, and the aria Rachel Candus Seigneur from the opera La Juive by Jacques Alévy.

powerful voice of Richard Tucker singing Rachel, Con du Seigneur from Olivier's opera La Juive. You can't do a program featuring great tenors and not include Enrico Caruso, perhaps the greatest of all, at least, in the period when records were made. Here's one of his earliest recordings from 1904, Una furtiva lagrima from Donizetti's Le Lisiere d'Amore.

0: If you're wondering why Enrico Caruso was considered perhaps the greatest tenor since the dawn of recordings, that recording, an early one, by the way, of Caruso, made in 1904, might just help explain it. Exquisite singing, beautiful legato, even vocal production, sensitive phrasing. The aria Una Furtiva Lagrima from Donizetti's opera L'Elisir d'Amore. We're featuring great tenors on Collector's Corner. I've gone through my record collection and pulled out a number of recordings that demonstrate different varieties of what I consider to be great singing by many tenors. 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
0: It was a tragic loss for opera when Fritz Wunderlich died from a fall in a house in 1966 at the age of 36. He was just at the beginning of what would have been one of the great careers in a wide range of repertoire. Wunderlich was the preeminent Mozart tenor, but he also sang beautifully in music of Verdi, Puccini, and many other composers. But to represent Wunderlich today, I am going to, in fact, give you some Mozart. This is the aria Ich baue ganz, Belmonte's aria from the third act of Mozart's The Abduction from the Seraglio. This aria is so fiendishly difficult that in performance it frequently is cut, but Wunderlich sails through the technical demands with ease. This is from a 1963 concert given with the Munich Radio Orchestra. The conductor is Horst Stein.

Belmonte's aria Ich baue ganz from Mozart's The Abduction from the Seraglio, sung by Fritz Wunderlich. On Collector's Corner today, we're featuring great tenor recordings, a wide range of recordings by operatic tenors that happen to be among my favorites. This absolutely qualifies. This is the beautiful aria Magische Töne from The Queen of Sheba by Carl Goldmark. Caruso made an important recording of that. Leo Slezak recorded it. Most recently, Jonas Kaufmann has recorded it. I would put any of those up against this one, a recording made by the great Swedish tenor Nikolaj Gedda.

Nicolai Yeda singing Magische Töne from The Queen of Sheba by Carl Goldmark. Heinrich Bender was the conductor. Just as you can't do a program of great tenors and leave out Caruso, you also can't leave out Jussi Björling. That glorious voice, recognizable as soon as you hear a note. Here's a recording he made in the late 1940s of the aria E la solita storia, Federico's Lament, from the opera L'Arlesiana by Francesco Celea.

E la solita storia from the opera L'Arlesiana by Francesco Cilea, sung by Jussi Björling, Niels Grevelius was the conductor. On Collector's Corner today, I'm featuring great recordings by great tenors. And this is one of Russia's greatest tenors, Ivan Kozlovsky. Kozlovsky sang in the 40s, 50s, and 60s, and even 70s, and sang in a huge range of repertoire, the Italian opera, French, German, and of course Russian opera. Because Soviet artists in those days didn't travel, he didn't sing much outside of Russia, never in the West. But he was absolutely one of the 20th century's greatest singers. Here is a classic from Kozlovsky, his rendition of Lenski's aria, Kuda, Kuda, from Tchaikovsky's Eugene Onegin.

That is an exquisite recording. Lenski's aria from Eugene Onegin, sung by Ivan Kozlovsky. Boris Chaikin was the conductor. A very different kind of music now. We're going back to Rossini. And this is an aria that is almost always cut from the Barber of Seville because it's so hard to sing. And also it does sort of hold up the dramatic action near the end of the opera. However, I think it's really because it's so hard to sing. But that is not the case for Juan Diego Flores. This remarkable tenor sings Cesa di più resistere from the Barber of Seville. Ricardo Chailly is the conductor. And this is brilliant singing.

That was the aria Cessa di più resistere from The Barber of Seville by Gioachino Rossini, sung brilliantly by Juan Diego Flores. Continuing now our program of great tenor recordings on Collector's Corner, this is a beautiful one. This is the Flower Song from Carmen. It's sung in German by the great Austrian Viennese tenor Richard Tauber.

Richard Tauber sang the Flower Song from Georges Bizet's Carmen. Now the great Italian tenor, born 1885, died 1952, Aureliano Pertile, considered to be one of the great Verismo tenors and often recognized as one of Toscanini's favorite singers at La Scala. Here in a 1932 recording, he sings O Paradiso from Meyerbeer's L'Africana.

O Paradis, sung in Italian as O Paradiso, from Meyerbeer's L'Africaine, Aureliano Pertile, the tenor. Another great tenor that we haven't yet covered in tonight's show, and by no means am I claiming that I've got all the great tenors in a two-hour program, but I hope you've been enjoying this collection of fine recordings by fine tenors. We're going to hear now Tito Schipa in a 1921 recording of Cercherò Lontana Terra from Don Pasquale by Donizetti.

Tito Skipa singing from Donizetti's Don Pasquale. We're going to conclude the program, first of all, by adding a soprano. You've had almost 2 hours of pure tenors, and I think a little variety will help. And it's not without a tenor, but it's a duet. This is a remarkable recording, and it's an example of what could have been if only he had had the discipline and interest. Mario Lanza with Licia Albanese in the big scene from Act 3 of Verdi's Otello, beginning with the duet Dio ti Giocondi and concluding with Otello's monologue Dio mi potevi. I'm including this because it's not a very well-known recording, and it is the finest example I know of the potential that Mario Lanza had he chosen to follow that path.

sorriso santo, colori d'allarme infernal. Ah, dannazione! Pria confessi delitto!

0: with soprano Licia Albanese, tenor Mario Delmonico sang the big Act 3 scene, beginning with the duet Dio Ti Giocondi and continuing through Otello's monologue Dio Mi Potevi from Act 3 of Giuseppe Verdi's Otello. That was for the movie Serenade, although only in a very abridged version of that duet appeared in the movie. This is Henry Fogel. I hope that you've enjoyed today's program, an unusual one in Collector's Corner, featuring a wide range of music and performers. I tried to bring together some of the best recordings I know by tenors, and I hope that you found it enjoyable. Next week on Collector's Corner, music by the Ukrainian composer Thomas de Hartmann, including a violin concerto played by Joshua Bell. Thomas de Hartmann is a remarkable composer, and I hope that you'll join me for that program. This is Henry Fogel, your host on Collector's Corner, inviting you to be with me every week on this station. Collector's Corner is distributed by the WFMT Radio Network.
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Welcome to Early Music Now. Today we're listening to music written for the Sistine Chapel a few years after it was completed. Cut Circle performs music by Josquin, Gaspar van Vierbeke, and Marbrianus de Orto. I'm Sarah Schneider. Thanks for joining me. In 1475, Pope Sixtus IV ordered the construction of a new chapel in Rome that would later bear his name, the Sistine Chapel. To make way for the new building, the Pope ordered the destruction of the old Capella Magna. The dimensions of the new chapel came straight out of the Bible and corresponded to the measurements of King Solomon's temple. Today, we associate the Sistine Chapel with the magnificent ceiling painted by Michelangelo. When the music on today's show was composed, however, the ceiling was painted blue with gold stars, and Michelangelo's masterpiece was at least 15 years away. Let's get started with music by Gaspar van Vierbeke, who was born in the Flemish town of Oudenaarde around 1452. He made a great career for himself in Italy, first at the court of Duke Galeazzo Maria Sforza in Milan, and later in the papal chapel in Rome, where he sang for Sixtus IV and Pope Innocent VIII. We'll hear Vierbeke's motet Dulcis Amica Dei, performed by Cut Circle.

We're listening to music that might have been heard in the Sistine Chapel at the end of the 15th century, shortly after it was completed. That was the Agnus Dei from Missa Princesse d'Amourette by Gaspar van Veerbeke, performed by Cut Circle, directed by Jesse Roden. You're listening to Early Music Now. I'm Sarah Schneider. The Sistine Chapel was dedicated on August 15, 1483, on the Feast of the Assumption of the Virgin. The music that day must have been exceptional. We know that the Pope heard Mass and Vespers, no doubt featuring polyphony sung by the Papal Chapel. Those singers were the musical cream of the crop, and many of them were from a small area of what is now Belgium and northern France, like the composers we're listening to on today's show. Our next composer was born in Tournai with the surname Dujardin, which he later Latinized to De Orto. He probably received his earliest musical education at the exceptional Romanesque and Gothic Cathedral in Tournai, and this led to his first visit to Rome as a member of the household of the Cardinal Bishop of Tournai in 1482. The next year, he was hired as a singer in the Papal Chapel. Let's hear Lucis Creator Optime by Marbrianus de Orto, sung by Cut Circle.

Lucis Creator Optime by Marbrianus de Orto, sung by Cut Circle. These tracks come from a double CD of music that may have been performed at the Sistine Chapel around the year 1490. I'm Sarah Schneider, and you're listening to Early Music Now. One of the greatest composers of the Renaissance also sang in the papal chapel of Pope Sixtus IV, Josquin des Prez. We know relatively little about Josquin's life, which is surprising for such an important composer. And even today, musicologists are debating the authenticity of certain pieces attributed to him. His Missa Lomarmé probably dates from his time in Rome. It was copied at the papal chapel while he was a member around the year 1495. We'll hear selections now, preceded by the song Lomarmé. Here's Cut Circle.

We heard selections from Missa Lomarmé by Josquin des Prez, from a recording by Cut Circle of music sung at the Sistine Chapel around the year 1490. The director of Cut Circle, Jesse Roden, is professor of fine arts at Stanford University and the author of the book Josquin's Rome, Hearing and Composing in the Sistine Chapel. Early Music Now is distributed by the WFMT Radio Network Chicago and is produced in the studios of KMFA in Austin, Texas. I'm Sarah Schneider. Thanks for joining me, and until next time.

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0: Each year, the John Prine Songwriters Fellowship is awarded to a young songwriter who, quote, embodies John's spirit. It's a high honor, and in 2023, it went to Joby Riccio. Coming up, Joby Riccio will talk about receiving that fellowship, the one time she actually did meet John Prine, and she'll talk about the flip side of being recognized by the Americana world like that, the pressure.
1: It's hard, I think, having somewhat of a traditional music background, playing bluegrass as a teenager in country music. There's so much pressure to, like, prove your cred and prove that you deserve to be playing this music. Lately, life
0: has been a buzzkill. Joby will also talk about how she branches out into different sonic territory for her new sophomore album, Face the Feeling. Joby Riccio, today. I'm Raina Duras. This is an Encore World Cafe. You'll also be able to find video of that session at worldcafe.org and on the World Cafe YouTube page. That gets going in just a few minutes, but first, smooth operator, Sade.

This is an Encore World Cafe. I'm Raina Duras. For the past year, every time I've talked to someone who's really plugged into the Americana scene, one name has kept on coming up. Joby Riccio. The young songwriter originally from Colorado is a legit rising star, even being awarded the John Prine Songwriters Fellowship in 2023. Today, you'll get to hear what all the buzz is about as Joby Riccio performs songs from her new album, Face the Feeling. It's her sophomore record, and in addition to showing off her bluegrass and country chops, she also brings in other influences, like indie rock. Coming up, we'll talk about her roots in Colorado, her songwriting, and how, in some ways, she feels the impact of winning that John Prine Fellowship even more now than when she first won it. Our session starts with a live performance. Here's Joby Riccio playing The Ridge from Face the Feeling, live for World Cafe.

0: The Ridge by Jovi Riccio for World Cafe. That song is from her upcoming new album, Face the Feeling. I'm Raina Duras. Jovi Riccio is my guest today. Jovi, welcome to the World Cafe.
1: Thank you for having me.
0: Happy to have you here. When you play that song, The Ridge, you said that you picture a very specific place, a specific ridge. Where is that ridge? Tell us about it.
1: It's in Morrison, Colorado, where I'm from originally. It's actually a kind of a series of ridges. We call them hogbacks, actually.
0: I've never heard that before.
1: Yeah, I realized that that was a niche term. When we were looking at what to do for the album artwork for the single, I had the idea and I was like, oh, you know, like a hogback. And I was talking to the album graphic designer at Yep Rock Records, the label I'm on, and he's from North Carolina, and he's like, I don't know what you're talking about.
0: It's again, really different record cover back.
1: Yeah.
0: So it's just a pig's back.
1: Yeah. I don't know. Anyways, I don't know where that term comes from, but we call them hogbacks in the region where I'm from. And yeah, I feel like I spent almost every weekend just going out on the same system of trails probably in my neighborhood, most of them going up these ridges and hogbacks.
0: Yeah.
1: Around Red Rocks Amphitheater.
0: Gonna ask you what it was like to grow up there, because it feels like growing up in Morrison, Colorado, near Red Rocks would be sort of a strange, beautiful, and maybe interesting place, because you are so close to this giant venue. You're also surrounded by like incredible nature, and you're kind of in the middle of nowhere at the same time.
1: Yeah, well, it's becoming less and less the middle of nowhere.
0: Yeah.
1: And out west, there's so few trees that it's like you can just kind of watch the suburban sprawl. It's honestly depressing, like creeps closer and closer and closer of the Denver metro area, like get closer and closer and closer into the hills.
0: Right.
1: But now when I go back, I'm like, oh my gosh, yeah, it's so much more developed up there than it's ever been. It's a really interesting place. And I think that I wasn't necessarily aware. I did know from a young age that I wanted to be a singer. Mm-hmm. I knew that I loved singing and I liked performing, but I didn't know that I was like, I don't want to be a musician who plays Red Rocks necessarily. Like, I guess the further away from it I get, the more I'm realizing like, oh yeah, that has had like a big monumental impact on my psyche, and like, yeah, the day I play there is gonna be, if I get to play there,
0: it would be surreal.
1: Would be really, really surreal.
0: Yeah.
1: Yeah.
0: When did you realize and decide that you wanted to write songs yourself?
1: Probably around age 11 or 12.
0: What was it that made you, like, was there a trigger moment you can remember?
1: I don't know. I don't really think so. I think I do remember hearing Taylor Swift and that having an impact on me, her first CD, and being like, oh, girl with guitar who wrote all her own songs, like that narrative being really potent.
0: Mm-hmm.
1: And I was like, as a little kid, listening to country radio and being like, oh, that's cool that she wrote the songs and has something to say. And it felt very like that first record of hers felt very like I could identify with it as an 8-year-old girl.
0: Sure.
1: Or whenever, however old I was, maybe like 10 or something. And also just I would listen to the radio and ask my mom, what do the lyrics of this song mean? Like, she always tells this story about how I will follow you into the dark was a smash hit on radio.
0: Mm-hmm.
1: And we were driving in the mountains one day. We had just gone on this hike. And I asked her, like, what, mom, what does this song mean? Like, it's a song about death. Like, I need to know what he's talking about. Like, what is vacancy? What does the word vacancy mean? No vacancy. Sign system. Like, she was like, are you listening to the lyrics of the song? I was like 8 or something.
0: Yeah.
1: Maybe. Death Cab for Cutie was a big angster for me. Ooh, transatlanticism.
0: Yeah.
1: Yeah.
0: Well, let's listen to a bit of I Will Follow You Into the Dark from Death Cab for Cutie. This is World Cafe.

0: That's Death Cab for Cutie. I will follow you into the dark. I'm talking to Jovi Riccio on World Cafe today. And that was a song that she listened to as a really little kid, started thinking about the lyrics in there. And correct me if I don't have the timeline right here, but you went to school for music. You went to Berklee. Just as you were kind of setting off into the world, graduating from college, you're in your early 20s, pandemic hits. What do you remember feeling when that was happening?
1: I think just like everyone else, I was like, this isn't going to last that long. Like initially just the stages of grief, denial. And I moved back home. My mom, was living alone at the time and was like, let's just come home for a while. Like come hang, come be in the mountains. You know, we can maybe go hiking outside in masks and be safe about it. But like, you'll be able to be outside more. Like, you don't want to be in a big city right now. And I was like, yeah, you're right. Like, this will only be a couple weeks. And then as time went by, like I just felt like it was, just moving through the stages of grief. I was just super, I don't think I was totally aware of how lonely I was.
0: Sure.
1: But yeah, I would just see my friends on Zoom, and they were, some of them were with their parents. Some of them stayed in Boston. We had like a really depressing virtual graduation.
0: The next song that you're going to play for us has a lyric you sing about being 21 with time to kill, about being 23 with your friends moving to new cities. Does this tie into that time? Could you talk about writing this song?
1: Yeah. I started writing this song around 2022. I moved to Nashville and I was just so nostalgic for college. I missed it. I was like, why do I feel like all of a sudden I have to be in my 30s and I'm 23 and my friends live in New York or LA and are on their own journeys. And some of my closest friends from college, we were all in different cities. And we, for the first time, I just had to experience maintaining friend, you know, like adult friendships, maintaining friendships long distance. And I was just really nostalgic for this experience of like going to parties, going to house shows, punk shows, drinking a lot and not thinking so much about it. I was friends with a lot of, you know, older people who were sober, and I was, you know, exploring sobriety myself, and it was what was needed for myself. But I was also like, man, I'm like pretty young. Like, I was almost like resentful of having to grow up so fast. Sure. And I think a lot of people in my generation and younger generations like feel that, and it's manifested itself in different ways. But for me, I wrote that song and I showed it to actually one of my closest friends, from college, and they were like, you should finish that song. And then I finished it in maybe 2024.
0: And it has like a rockier sound than the first song we heard you play, The Ridge.
1: Yeah.
0: Why was that the right vibe to tell this story?
1: I think the angst.
0: Yeah.
1: That like,
0: we're back at the angst again.
1: Yeah. Yeah. The extended adolescence.
0: Totally.
1: I always wanted to do rock also. I never want to be one thing, and I never really want to play one genre. I'm very like, I love so many types of music. I'm such a fan of so many types of music, and it's hard. I think having somewhat of a traditional music background, playing bluegrass as a teenager in country music,
0: There's
1: so much pressure to like prove your cred and prove that you deserve to be playing this music that has the, like, actually such a beautiful tradition. And that's, it's a complicated thing, but I'm also like over here still listening to Indian alternative rock. Totally. And when I was in college, I would be going to bluegrass jams at my friend's house and then going and moshing at punk shows the next night. So it's always been true to who I am. And only recently, I feel like in music, has it become kind of trendy to like kind of have like twangy alternative rock, or it's been trendy again. Twangy alternative rock, indie twang, or whatever they're calling it these days. So I'm grateful that that's happening because I've always felt aligned with that. Yeah, I was really inspired by artists like Courtney Barnett and
0: yeah.
1: Yeah.
0: Well, let's hear it. This is Joby Riccio, Buzzkill, World Cafe.

0: Thank you guys so much.
1: It's Joby Riccio with Buzzkill, song from her upcoming new album, Face the Feeling. Joby's my guest on World Cafe. I'm Raina Duris. In 2023, the year you released your debut album, Whiplash, you were awarded the John Prine Songwriter Fellowship from Newport Festival's Foundation. And that fellowship, just sort of the quick description, it's given to one young songwriter every year who, quote, embodies John's spirit. And it also means you get a spot at the Newport Folk Festival. First, you actually did meet John Prine at one point, right?
2: Mm-hmm.
1: Could you tell us that story?
2: Yeah, I went to this music camp called Grammy Camp. And I went as a songwriter. You basically go for different music tracks. So you can go and be a producer or a bass player, a vocalist. And I went for songwriting, and you have to audition. And he was playing at the Grammy Museum in LA. It was in LA. And our songwriting teacher was like, we're going to go get to see this great legendary songwriter, John Prine. And I like was so excited because my dad showed me John Prine a few years prior. And I had actually, we were at the Telluride Bluegrass Festival. I'd only been to Telluride one time and John Prine was playing. And I missed his set because I was seeing, I think, the Punch Brothers with my sisters or something. And my dad went and saw John Prine by himself. And we were like, oh, who'd you go see? And he was like, I went and saw this artist, John Prine. And then we listened to his CD on the way back, just me and my dad. And I was like, Dad, why didn't you come get me? This is the greatest songwriting. And I was like, I remember the song Hello in There came on. And I made him go back and replay the song. But anyways, fast forward a couple of years. I'm at Grammy Camp. We go see John Prine. And then we get to go backstage and meet him. Like this little camp of five young, I think we're like 17-year-olds. None of these other kids, except for maybe one of them, knew who he was. In my memory, sorry to the kids if they're listening. They're like, oh, I remember him. Yeah, and I met him and I cried. And I told him how much his music meant to me and my dad and just thanked him. And he was super nice and was like, thank you so much. Yeah.
1: How did you react when you found out that you were going to be the recipient of that fellowship?
2: I cried and screamed and I called my dad.
1: I feel like winning a songwriting award named for, you know, one of the greatest songwriters ever, one of your own personal heroes, is very, very exciting, but also could be a lot of pressure. Like there's a lot to live up to there.
2: Yeah.
1: Is that something that you felt after winning that?
2: Yeah, I think I feel it also now, still continued, especially kind of painting with different palettes and different sounds. I don't want people to be like, but you were the John Prine songwriter, why aren't you doing more John Prine stuff? Like, that's always gonna be a songwriter that I'm influenced by. And I mean, John's music, there's lots of different sounds. I listen to a song like Saddle in the Rain. It's that thing's got horns on it, you know? Like I think that maybe I feel more of the pressure now, weirdly, just
1: yeah,
2: to be like, but yeah, it was scary to go to Newport and play.
1: What
2: solo.
1: Did it feel like up there on stage?
2: Oh, it was really scary. I think the scariest part was singing his songs, not even playing my own songs. Just doing it justice.
1: You're listening to a session with Joby Riccio. Her new album is called Face the Feeling. And after the break, she'll talk about why she gave it that title and play another song from it. That's in a minute here on World Cafe.

0: Welcome back to World Cafe. I'm Raina Duras, and my guest today is Joby Riccio, who has a new album called Face the Feeling.
1: The title, Face the Feeling, is that kind of a mission statement of sorts for the record?
2: Yeah, I would say so. It comes from a lyric in the song Pilar, New Mexico. And the lyric is, make myself turn and face the feeling and sit inside of it. Mm. And that is something I feel I had to do throughout the course of writing these songs. When I was making this record, I got off my phone for the first time. And I remember journaling about it. And I drew a picture of my phone and wrote, this is kind of like corny and cringe, but I wrote like, this is a billboard on, like I drew a picture of an iPhone and wrote that. Cause I was just like, this is so, I just can't get over the idea that like, we're so advertised to
1: constantly,
2: constantly pace.
1: So much that we don't even think about it at all.
2: Yeah. I've tried to become more cognizant and aware of it because it's scary. And I think we need to be. And also like, I want to be able to process the world around me. I want to be able to make my own decisions, informed decisions. And I want to be able to remember my life and not numb out. And I was feeling myself starting to do that a little bit because I was so overwhelmed and I was touring so much and the news was stressing me out and stressing out everyone around me. And I was like, to get organized to fight against this stuff, like we have to feel through it. We have to process it.
1: If you're just joining us, I'm speaking with Joby Riccio today. Her upcoming new album is called Face the Feeling. There's a song about love that I want to ask you about on this album called Coyote, where you're singing from the perspective of, I think, yourself as a child, dreaming about a love working out. What's the story behind this song?
2: Well, this is a song that I wrote. I was going to go on a hike, and this song came out from a memory of childhood. And I was thinking and reflecting on things that I had heard from other queer people, people I had dated, people I'm in community with, about having people in your life that you knew in childhood that you tried to come out to, and having that not go well, or maybe people that you were super close friends with and had a very confusing friendship with, and just how confusing really close friends and attachment can be when you're young and queer and not out, but maybe you're out to yourself. And also how beautiful that is and how beautiful it is to be a young queer child. And so I think I wrote the song for myself and also for all of those people. I was like, no one's ever written a song about this. Yeah. This shared experience that I think a lot of queer people have, being like, I'm different and I'm, and there's a sadness to it in the song.
1: I mean, the last line of the song is it's a gut punch. Like, I screwed the lid on tight and smiled, almost convinced myself to for a little while. So that's like from your own kind of experience. Yeah. Here's Coyote, Joby Riccio, World Cafe.

0: Seeing other queer songwriters, for sure. I think the culture shift around that, seeing more queer and trans people take up space in country music was very healing for me. A couple years ago, that was there, they were given a lot more space. And I think that that helped me and others kind of be like, okay, we can do this, we can be here. But also just I grew up and I became more comfortable and secure in my sexuality and who I am. And I just wasn't 21 anymore or 19 and insecure and feeling like, oh, maybe I'm not gay enough or I'm not straight enough or I'm not, you know, insert thing here enough. Like I was just kind of like, you know what? I am who I am and I don't have to prove it to anyone. And also I don't have to always, you know, like as an artist, my music is the most important thing. And my music is queer music because I'm queer. And that's what it is.
1: Yeah. Well, and I think, you know, there's a this sort of when you're a queer person, I don't know if you feel this, but I feel like sometimes when people talk about it, there can be this expectation that you're going to be like kind of it's like a political activist thing just because you are who you are, right? But I do think that like singing songs about queer love, whether it is to like take a stand or just because you're simply singing a song about your own experience, is powerful because there might be a young person out there who felt like you who hears that and is like, that's me. How do you think about music as a force for change?
0: I think music makes people joyful. Music makes people grieve. Music makes people express. Music makes people process. And in order to move forward, and in order to know what the next thing, and in order to get back up and keep fighting, people need to be able to move through things. And music is the thing that I reach for when I am like at my lowest or my highest. Music is also a community space, it's a third space. Live music specifically, like that is powerful. Being in a room with people and using your voice, I mean, if you choose to do so in the context of music, like there's a lot of power there.
1: I do want to play one more song from the new record, and it does tie into some of the work you've done to like actually change things for the better. You partnered with Conservation Colorado when you released this song as a single, and it is called Wildfire Season. And I know this is also based on where you're from, Morrison, Colorado, and just Colorado kind of in general. Could you tell us about witnessing the wildfires near your home?
0: I started this song in 2020 and I wasn't living in Morrison anymore. I was living in the suburbs of Denver with my mom. And I just kept having this intrusive thought that what if these fires that are going on all over the West and that were happening actively in Colorado, what if they come and burn down Morrison? And I was obsessed with going to this ice cream place, this soft serve place called the Blue Cow. It's now called the Cow, but still call it the Blue Cow. And I was like, what should I go get an ice cream? Like for the la like, what if my hometown burns down? Like I just, it was like this intrusive thought that would keep me up at night. And now we've seen people experiencing that. And then a few years later, actually, I think it was a year and a half later, there was a fire that raged through the suburbs of Boulder. And I had a cousin who had to evacuate due to that fire. And that was the fire that made me finish this song. And I was living in Nashville at the time. And I remember seeing pictures from that fire.

0: and I was so upset and so distressed that it just felt like nothing would happen because of this. And of course, seeing the LA fires, the song had already been done and been, yeah, like seeing the fact that now it's not just fires and natural disasters aren't just something that happen far away. Like, they are touching people in communities where people live every day. I mean, not every day, but more and more, with more and more frequency. And it's due to the climate crisis.
1: Yeah.
0: And the fact that we have people actively working at the highest levels to erase that fact and to cover up the data that people have spent their lives collecting, firing those people. It's heinous. It's shameful. It's horrifying. And I am putting out this song and giving money to an amazing organization that works to get green leaders in power. It's like the least I can feel like I can do.
1: Well, it is a very powerful song, and we're going to hear it right now. This is Joby Riccio, Wildfire Season.

0: Joby Riccio, Wildfire Season. It's from her new album, Face the Feeling, coming out May 15th. Joby, I want to thank you so much for being here. I enjoyed this conversation with you so much. Thank you.
1: Thank you. I enjoyed this too.
0: I'm Raina Duras, back in a moment with more World Cafe.

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Now, Joby grew up listening to John Prine. She told her story of meeting him. She was awarded the John Prine Songwriters Fellowship. So let's listen to some John Prine here with Bonnie Raitt. It's Angel from Montgomery.

0: lucky can one man get?
1: Kurt Vile with John Prine. That was How Lucky. Kurt said that recording that was probably the single most special musical moment in his life. I want to say thank you again at the end of this hour of World Cafe to Joby Riccio for being on the show. And thank you to World Cafe's senior producer, Kimberly Dunod, for her work on that session. 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We produce it at WXPN at the University of Pennsylvania in Philadelphia. I'm Raina Duras. 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

part in this song that he says was inspired by his grandparents. I'll tell you more about that. It is called Sweet Love. It is coming up. You'll also hear this song about having a heart that doesn't seem to be working quite right by Sharp Pins. That's I Don't Have the Heart, new from Sharp Pins. And new music this hour from a band called Victory Land from their debut album, My Heart is a Room with No Cameras. All those tunes and more on the way. I'm Raina Duras, and this is World Cafe. Now, Victory Land is a new band out of Brooklyn, same city as this band, who helped make Brooklyn one of the coolest places to be a musician during the aughts and 2010s. LCD Sound System, Disco Infiltrator.

Devin Gilfillian returns this June with a new album called Time Will Tell. This is World Cafe, Raina Duras with you. Devin released this song earlier this year to announce that new record where he sounds like a soul singer in a Western movie. It's Devin Gilfillian, Hold On, Hourglass.

Hey, it is live from the archives. I'm Raina Duras with some exclusive World Cafe live tracks for you. And it is digraph day on Live from the Archives today. A digraph, in case you don't know, is when two letters together make a new sound. Like PH makes a F sound. That's a digraph. Two artists with that PH digraph in their names today on Live from the Archives, starting with one who has two, actually. It's Phosphorescent, New Birth in New England, live for World Cafe.

You're live from the archive set. That was Northside Gal, recorded for World Cafe by J.D. McPherson. Before that, New Birth in New England, performed by Phosphorescent. This is World Cafe. When you hear your next artist, it may not surprise you to know that he first got into music by exploring his grandfather's record collection. It's got a real throwback retro vibe. But that is not the only way his grandparents influenced him. Steven Sanchez says this song is also inspired by their love for each other. And he says the active choice we have to make to love one another every day. And if that isn't sweet enough, his grandma and grandpa are also in the music video. It's called Sweet Love.

Hello, it is Raina. This is World Cafe. And if you are a fan of Pavement, and maybe if you also dabble in a little LCD sound system in that era of early 2000s indie rock, you may dig this new band out of Brooklyn. They are called Victory Land. This song is No Cameras, new

0: Citizen Cope, sun's gonna rise, bringing you to the end of this edition of World Cafe. Thank you so much for letting me hang out with you and play you some songs today. 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My name is Raina Duras. 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

Good morning. It is 6:05. This is the Allman Brothers. -38 degrees this morning in Kodiak with overcast skies. Southwest winds at 3 miles per hour at the airport, where they have 10 miles of visibility.

weather service is calling for partly sunny skies today with isolated rain showers, mostly before 10 a.m. and a few maybe after 1 p.m. Completely calm winds are expected to turn to the southeast to 5 or so this morning, which they have. Rain is likely tonight, mainly after 4 a.m. Mostly cloudy overnight tonight with a low of 37. Southeast winds 15 to 20, gusting to 30. And look for rain tomorrow, too. That rain could be heavy at times. High near 46 tomorrow with southeast winds 25 or 30, gusting to 35. And look for perhaps 3/4 to 1 inch of rain to fall tomorrow. That rain is expected to continue into Saturday night. Again, it could be heavy at times. Mariners, here's your weather forecast for Marmot Island to Sitkanak out to 15 nautical miles. Gale warning tonight. Southeast winds to 15 today with 3-foot seas. Southeast 35 tonight with seas building to 8 feet. For tomorrow, southeast 30 with 10-foot seas building to 11 feet Saturday night. Over in the Shelikof Strait, small craft advisory for tonight and tomorrow. Variable 10 becoming east 20 this afternoon. Seas building to 4 feet this afternoon. East 30 tonight with 5-foot seas building to 8 feet tonight. East 30 tomorrow with 8-foot seas in the Shelikof.

And this is KMXT Kodiak, where it is 38 degrees under overcast skies at the airport. They have southwest winds at 3 miles per hour and 10 miles of visibility. Look for partly sunny skies today with a few showers, especially before 10 a.m. and then again after 1 p.m. 48-degree high temperature is expected today with calm winds, turning to the southeast to 5 or so this morning. For tonight, rain is likely, and look for that rain to go through Saturday, too. Could be heavy at times tomorrow. Southeast winds for tonight and tomorrow. Gusty for tonight, up to 20, gusting to 30. For tomorrow, up to 30, gusting to 35.

Kodiak College celebrates the class of 2026. To all graduates, your hard work, determination, and resilience have brought you here, and Kodiak College is so proud. Thank you to the families, faculty, and friends who supported these students along the way. Whether you're heading into a career or continuing your education, your community is cheering you on. Congratulations, graduates, from everyone at Kodiak College.

Good morning. It is 7:05. This is Errol Garner. -39 degrees in Kodiak this morning. It's foggy and misty, especially up in the foothills. At the airport, they indicate light southwest winds, and they are down to 6 miles of visibility. The Weather Service is calling for partly sunny skies today with some isolated showers, especially this morning and then again after 1 p.m. Look for a high of 48 today, calm winds turning to the southeast. Rain is likely after 4 a.m. tonight. Look for mostly cloudy skies tonight with a low of 37, southeast winds 15 to 20, gusting to 30. And rain for sure tomorrow. That rain could be heavy at times, high near 46 tomorrow, southeast winds 25 or 30, gusting to 35. And look for that rain to continue into Saturday night. Mariners, be aware, we have a gale warning tonight for Marmot Island to Sitkanak out to 15 nautical miles. Southeast 15 today, becoming southeast 35 tonight. 3-foot seas building to 8 feet tonight. Southeast 30 tomorrow with 10-foot seas building to 11 feet tomorrow night. Over in the Shelikof Strait, small craft advisory tonight and tomorrow. Variable 10 becoming east 20 this afternoon. Seas building to 4 feet this afternoon. For tonight, east 30 with 5-foot seas building to 8 at midnight. For tomorrow in the Shelikof, east 30 and 8-foot seas.

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2: Time for the KMXT Morning News. I'm Terry Haynes. Senator Lisa Murkowski voted for the first time with Democrats Tuesday to advance a resolution to remove U.S. forces from Iran. But she says her stance is not absolute. And she says she might be willing to approve nearly $30 billion to pay for the war. Alaska Public Media Washington correspondent Liz Ruskin explains Murkowski's nuanced position.
3: Murkowski says the Trump administration won't tell Congress key information about the war, like its plan to open the Strait of Hormuz or how America's munitions stockpiles are holding up. And she says she needs more detail about what the war has cost beyond the round numbers the Pentagon has given lawmakers.
4: A couple weeks ago, the number was $25 billion. On Tuesday, they moved that up to $29 billion, but what wasn't clear was what that $29 billion actually covered.
3: Murkowski occupies rare ground as a Republican challenging Trump's war powers while remaining open to funding the same conflict she's trying to end. It reflects her frustration that the Trump administration is keeping Congress in the dark as it pursues a war that has already cost nearly $30 billion. She's tried for weeks to muster support for an authorization of use of military force, an AUMF. It would have authorized Trump's war, which Democrats don't like, and put some restraints on it, which most Republicans oppose. She's setting that strategy aside for now, but she says that she plans to keep voting for resolutions to end the hostilities.
4: Until such time as the president has basically complied under the War Powers Act, I think it is time for the administration to begin to withdraw our forces.
3: The War Powers Act says a president has to get congressional authority to continue a war after 60 days. Instead of doing that, Murkowski says, Trump claimed that the conflict no longer exists.
4: The president has said on May 1, 60 days after, hostilities have ended. We've ceased the hostilities. And so therefore, there's no reason for me to come back to the Congress, either requesting an authorization or really for anything. I think that that twists the intent and the meaning and the understanding of the War Powers Act.
3: Other Republicans are backing Trump's view that the hostilities officially ended with last month's ceasefire. Senator Dan Sullivan voted against advancing the Democratic measure, as did one Democrat, Senator John Fetterman of Pennsylvania. If one more senator flips to yes, the resolution calling for the withdrawal of U.S. forces would go before the full Senate for debate. Meanwhile, Congress still holds the power of the purse over the war. Murkowski says she's waiting to see the administration's request for a supplemental war spending bill.
4: What we're talking about with this supplemental is what has been spent. And it's eye-popping. 60 plus days, close to maybe $30 billion. That's eye-popping.
3: She sits on the Appropriations Subcommittee that oversees defense spending, and she says she wants to see a detailed request to make sure the administration isn't padding it with money for future fighting, leading the country into another forever war. Reporting from Washington, I'm Liz Ruskin.
2: The Alaska legislature, in an historic vote, rejected Governor Mike Dunleavy's pick for Attorney General Stephen Cox on Thursday. Thursday's 29-31 vote is only the second time in state history the legislature has rejected a cabinet-level appointee by the governor, and the first since the Palin administration. As Alaska Public Media's Eric Stone reports, Cox's tendency to defer to the Trump administration and his willingness to wade into culture war issues ultimately doomed his nomination.
5: Amicus briefs, sometimes also called friend of the court briefs, give interested parties a chance to weigh in on a case, even when they're not directly involved. In Cox's roughly 9 months in office, Alaska signed on to more than 100 of them. That's about one every 2 days.
6: Alaska's attorney general has enormous discretion. They choose the cases, and they put the credibility of the state on the line.
5: That's Senator Lukey Tobin, an Anchorage Democrat. She said Cox had not given lawmakers enough reason to trust that he'd use that discretion wisely.
6: We deserve an attorney general who is focused on our public safety, on consumer protection, on missing and murdered indigenous peoples, on racial justice, on rural protections, and on defending our constitutional rights, not ideological national legal battles.
5: She pointed in particular to a brief in a Supreme Court case challenging birthright citizenship. That brief, signed by 25 state attorneys general, argues in support of the Trump administration's position that the simple fact that a child is born in the United States is not enough to establish them as a citizen. Nearly every Democrat and independent in the legislature voted to reject Cox. Republicans aligned with the House and Senate's bipartisan majority caucuses were split. One of them, Senate President Gary Stevens, a Republican from Kodiak, said Cox's brief opposing birthright citizenship was reason enough to vote him down.
7: I just think it's the wrong-headed approach to our Constitution. The Constitution makes it very clear that if you're born here, you are a citizen.
5: Now, it wasn't all about amicus briefs. During confirmation hearings, lawmakers also questioned Cox's approach to other conflicts with the Trump administration, like the Division of Elections decision to turn over confidential voter data to the Justice Department, despite the Alaska Constitution's right to privacy. Cox defended himself to lawmakers, saying he'd followed a state law that allows voter data to be turned over to another government for legitimate purposes. And he said most of the amicus briefs he'd signed were written by other states, and he didn't have an opportunity to edit them. Minority Republicans in the House and Senate defended him on the floor. All but one voted to confirm him. Representative Kevin McCabe, a Big Lake Republican, said he thought Cox was simply carrying out the governor's priorities.
8: I suspect that a lot of what we are talking about here is not a rogue attorney general off on his own. I think that he's had direction. Direction's been provided to him. He's doing a certain number of things that his boss is telling him to do.
5: Other Republicans commended his character, saying they'd been impressed with him in one-on-one interviews. Representative Julie Colomb, an Anchorage Republican, said she was grateful for a joint effort between the state and the municipality of Anchorage targeting retail theft, public disorder, and drug use.
9: We've had a public safety problem for quite some time. A.G. Cox was vital to making that connection between the governor and the resources from the Department of Law to come help our city. And I really, really appreciate that. From him, we haven't seen that before.
5: The governor's office announced shortly after the vote that Department of Law attorney Corey Mills would take over as acting attorney general. But the story's not over for Cox. Dunleavy announced he'd appointed him to a new position, counsel to the governor, basically a legal advisor. After rejecting Cox, legislators approved 4 other Dunleavy-appointed department heads in unanimous or near-unanimous votes. Reporting in Juneau, I'm Eric Stone.
2: A quiet volcano on the Alaska Peninsula is now showing signs of unrest, and scientists say there's very little known about its eruptive history. KUCB's Sophia Stewart-Rossi reports from Unalaska.
10: Earthquakes and elevated gas emissions are causing scientists to take a closer look at Kupreanof volcano. It's a remote, heavily glaciated volcano on the Alaska Peninsula, about 50 miles northeast of Sandpoint. The Alaska Volcano Observatory raised the volcano's alert level to advisory and its aviation color code to yellow on Tuesday. That means the volcano is showing signs of unrest, but it doesn't necessarily mean an eruption will happen. Little is known about the volcano. Hannah Dietrich is a volcanologist with the observatory. She says Kupreanof volcano has no confirmed eruptions in recorded history, but there is geological evidence that suggests it may have erupted around the last ice age.
11: We don't know all that it is capable of at this point. And so we can sort of understand geologically that this volcano is not dissimilar from other volcanoes in Alaska, and we can anticipate a range of eruptive activity. But, you know, there's no records of giant eruptions from this volcano or anything like that to go off of.
10: That's significant because volcanoes are creatures of habit. They tend to erupt the way they've erupted before. So without that history at Kupreanof, scientists are piecing it all together as they go. Seismic activity near the volcano first appeared in February, with earthquakes as large as magnitude 3.1. The shake was picked up by regional seismic stations about 20 miles away. Sulfur dioxide emissions have also climbed well above background levels since early April. That was tracked through satellite data. So here's what scientists think is happening. Deep beneath Kupreanof, magma is pushing its way upward. As it moves, it triggers earthquakes and forces gas up through cracks in the volcano. But scientists say it still has a long way to go before it could reach the surface. Here's Dietrich again.
11: And Kupreanof doesn't have the super open system, so it will have to break more rock and things in order to erupt.
10: So are scientists excited about the new activity at Kupreanof? Somewhat. Dietrich says it's interesting, but not cause for alarm. She says the most likely scenario is that magma stalls and Kupreanof goes back to sleep, similar to what happened at Mount Spur near Anchorage last year.
11: Magma intrudes into volcanoes way more frequently than they actually erupt. And so right now, looking for signs of further activity, as well as talk to people who have been out there and better understand the eruptive history and what these signals are indicating to be able to better anticipate what might happen in the future.
10: There is no local ground monitoring network at Kupreanof volcano, but that might soon change given the recent activity. The Volcano Observatory is evaluating whether to install instruments there this summer. In Unalaska, I'm Sophia Stewart-Rossi.
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12: U.S. grid battery manufacturing boom. I'm Randy Simon, and this is Earthwise, a look at our changing environment. Renewable energy in the U.S. is facing serious headwinds under the current administration, but one area that is absolutely booming is the manufacturing of battery storage technology for the grid. The legislation in 2025 that put the brakes on multiple aspects of green energy maintained the Biden-era incentives for domestic energy manufacturing and grid battery projects. Batteries are an essential part of scaling up renewable energy production, and the rapid expansion of data centers for AI has generated strong demand for quick-to-build power sources, such as battery storage facilities. Batteries will account for about 28% of new U.S. power plant capacity built this year. Some plants that were previously producing batteries for electric vehicles have switched over to grid batteries after the slowdown caused by the removal of tax credits for EV purchases. For the first time, the country will be able to produce enough grid batteries to meet the surging demand on its own. The U.S. now has the capacity to supply 100% of domestic energy storage product demand with American-built systems. Currently, the country is installing about 60 gigawatt hours of storage per year. By the end of last year, U.S. factories had the capacity to produce about 70 gigawatt hours of grid storage systems per year. By the end of this year, that capacity will be 156 gigawatt hours. The executive director of the U.S. Energy Storage Coalition described the dizzying pace of growth by the grid battery manufacturing industry as one of the fastest industrial scale-ups in recent American history. Earthwise is a production of WAMC. Find us on social media at WAMC Radio and listen anytime, anywhere, wherever you get your podcasts.
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0: This is Asian View from NHK World Japan. I'm Yoshi Ogasawara. Japan is looking into the possibility of exporting surface-to-ship missiles to the Philippines. This comes a month after Tokyo changed its policy to allow transfers of lethal weapons. Sources say Manila has expressed interest in acquiring Type 88 missiles. They have a range of more than 60 miles. Japan's Ground Self-Defense Force plans to gradually replace its Type 88 arsenal with a new model. Thailand is planning to cut its visa-free stay period from 60 days to 30. This comes amid concerns over illegal activities by foreign visitors to the Southeast Asian country. Thailand introduced the 60-day visa exemption for 93 countries and regions in 2024 to boost its economy after the COVID-19 pandemic. Calls to revise the policy were fueled earlier this month after police discovered a Chinese national in possession of a cache of military-class weapons. Investigators are looking into the suspect's possible link to scam syndicates. Japanese officials are trying to obtain a first-hand account of what was discussed at this week's U.S.-China summit. A government source says Tokyo is particularly interested in what Presidents Donald Trump and Xi Jinping had to say regarding regional issues like Taiwan and China's export controls of rare earths. Trump says Xi told him Beijing will not provide Iran with military equipment. He also says the Chinese leader wants the Strait of Hormuz to remain open. Xi reportedly brought up Taiwan and said it was the most important issue between China and the U.S. He said the overall relationship between Beijing and Washington can remain stable if the situation is handled properly. This is NHK World Japan.
1: 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It's Morning Edition.
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3: 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I'm Steve Inskeep.
1: And I'm Michelle Martin. Good morning. Our Planet Money team has been reporting a series on the inner workings of the publishing industry and the publication of Planet Money's first book. And as Alexi Horowitz-Ghazi tells us, every book in a store went through a lot to get there.
4: Like sea turtle hatchlings trying to reach the sea, most books never make it onto a bookshelf near you. Because even if a book idea gets turned into a proposal, then sold to a publisher and actually edited and manufactured, it still has to make it past a final trial. The book buyers at stores around the country.
5: I am the last gatekeeper because I decide whether we're even going to have it in the store or not.
4: Fisher Nash is the book buyer at Carmichael's Independent Bookstore in Louisville, Kentucky. And the challenge Fisher faces is essentially a real estate puzzle. Carmichael's is just about 1,800 square feet, and they can only stock a fraction of the tens of thousands of books on offer from publishers every season.
5: I try to give each title 30 seconds or less, which doesn't sound like a lot, but that 30 seconds is a very rich moment.
4: For every book, Fisher is scanning information about the author. Are they famous? Do they live nearby? Has the store sold copies of their previous books or any similar titles? If Fisher does decide to order the book, they then have to decide on how many copies.
5: Am I going to bring in one? Because it's important to be represented on the shelf, but it's not necessarily going to fly off the shelf.
4: Or should Fisher up the ante and order two copies?
5: So you'll notice when you look at the spines, people are more likely to be like, oh, they've got more copies of that. I wonder what that is.
4: Finally, Fisher has to decide where in the bookstore that new title should live. Publishers offer a suggestion for that called the book's BISAC code.
5: BISAC stands for Book Industry Standards and Communications.
4: For the Planet Money book, for example, Norton, the publisher of the book, assigned the code of business/economics. But Fisher thinks for this book, tucking it into that corner of the store might miss impulse buying NPR listeners. So Fisher slots it in general new.

0: It is 10 minutes to 8 o'clock. Thirty-nine degrees in Kodiak this morning. It's foggy, misty at the airport. They show light southwesterly winds and 6 miles of visibility. The Weather Service is calling for partly sunny skies today with some isolated showers in the morning and afternoon.
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1: From WHYY in Philadelphia, this is Fresh Air. I'm David Bean Cooley. Today, we remember Philip Caputo, who wrote an acclaimed and unflinching memoir about leading a Marine platoon during the Vietnam War. It taught him a painful truth.
2: When I was in Vietnam, I had discovered that I had a capacity to be violent and dark in my actions in a way that totally shocked me.
1: He went on to become a Pulitzer Prize-winning journalist. Also, celebrated naturalist and nature documentarian Sir David Attenborough, he turned 100 this month. What do you do when a wild animal comes after you?
3: All I know is that when the rhinoceros charges, you find yourself 12 foot up a tree that has no branches beneath you, and you can't imagine how you got there.
1: And John Powers reviews the new film, The Wizard of the Kremlin. First, the news.
4: Live from NPR News, I'm Lakshmi Singh. President Trump's heading back to the Washington, D.C. area aboard Air Force One, capping a state visit to China. The leaders of the world's two biggest economies talk trade, including three major items the U.S. wants to sell: beans, beef, and Boeing aircraft. NPR's Tamara Keith reports on whether China's committed to buying.
5: We haven't seen anything in writing yet, but administration officials and President Trump have been making the rounds doing interviews, and the picture is coming together. And there's been some movement to allow U.S. beef producers to resume exports to China. And President Trump, in an interview with Sean Hannity on Fox News, said China would be buying lots of soybeans and Boeing aircraft.
4: Trump says he and she also spoke at length about the U.S. war with Iran, a key trade partner to China. Both agreed Iran should reopen the Strait of Hormuz and should not have a nuclear weapon. However, it does not appear Trump has secured China's commitment to press Iran to deliver on either demand. The death toll in Ukraine has risen to at least 24 people following Russia's latest barrage of missile and drone strikes. He's targeted the capital and other areas. NPR's Joanna Kakissis has more.
6: The Russian strikes turned a 9-story apartment building into rubble. Ukrainian President Volodymyr Zelensky left flowers there for those killed. He said in a video address that Russia bombed Ukraine virtually nonstop for 2 days to exhaust Ukraine's air defenses. We must find countermeasures for such attacks as soon as possible, Zelensky said. In 48 hours, Russia used more than 1,500 drones and 56 missiles in the strikes. Zelensky said Ukraine was able to intercept 94% of the drones and 73% of the missiles. He said the number one priority is securing air defense that can take down more missiles. Joanna Kakissis, NPR News, Kyiv.
4: CIA Director John Ratcliffe made a surprise visit to Cuba yesterday and delivered a stern message from President Trump. It's coming at a time when Cuba says it's out of fuel and suffering massive power blackouts. Here's NPR's Greg Myrie.
7: Director Ratcliffe's trip wasn't announced in advance, but the spy agency said afterward that he met the head of Cuba's intelligence services and the interior minister. A CIA official, speaking on condition of anonymity, said Ratcliffe traveled to the island to present Trump's position. The official said, quote, "The United States is prepared to seriously engage on economic and security issues, but only if Cuba makes fundamental changes." Trump has threatened on several occasions to take some unspecified action against Cuba. Cuba is suffering a debilitating energy crisis. The government says the country is out of oil, causing power blackouts of 20 hours or more per day.
4: That's Greg Myrie reporting. It's NPR.
8: Everyone is familiar with the sight of robins hopping around the yard, peering into the grass or head-cocking to locate a nice, juicy worm. In no time, they find their prey and fly off with a mouthful. Birds are known to use visual, auditory, and possibly vibrations or tactile cues to find prey, but vision is predominant. The way the robins turn their head when searching for food suggests they could be using visual or auditory cues. But it wasn't until scientists tested robins in the lab that we really knew for sure how they find worms. Birds were placed in aviaries where they could be given buried mealworms in trays of dirt. To test if they were using scent to locate their prey, birds were offered trays with buried, live, moving worms and dead ones. Robins found the live worms more often, suggesting they were not using scent. In the next test, they were given hanging food trays to keep them from touching the soil with their feet and detecting the worms' vibrations. The trays did not affect their ability to find the worms, suggesting they do not use tactile cues. When cardboard was used as a barrier to block visual cues, the birds could still find the worms. That meant they were using another sense. A last experiment used white noise to block sound cues, and the birds had more difficulty finding the worms. The research concluded that robins could use either visual or auditory cues alone to find worms in the soil, but probably use both. So the next time you see a robin head cocking, you can be fairly sure it's listening and looking for those mouth-watering treats. This moment of science comes from Indiana University. Today's program was prepared by Susan Linville at the Center for the Integrative Study of Animal Behavior, with help from Robert Montgomery at Queen's University, Ontario, Canada. I'm Don Glass.
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0: Good morning, and welcome to your Island Messenger for Friday. It is, in fact, the 15th day of May, the year 2026. The sun rose today at 5:45. It will set again at 10:27. That will give us 16 hours and 42 minutes of glorious daylight, a gain of 4 minutes and 5 seconds compared to yesterday. Our record high temperature for this date was 74 degrees. That was set in 1942, and our record low was 28, set in 1965. It is currently 41 degrees in Kodiak with overcast skies. The Weather Service is predicting partly sunny skies today at some point. Right now, we have south winds at 5 miles per hour, 10 miles of visibility, and no apparent rain yet. They're calling for isolated showers this morning, then more isolated showers this afternoon. High near 48, calm winds turning to the southeast. For tonight, rain is quite likely, mainly after 4 a.m. Mostly cloudy overnight, low of 37. Southeast winds 15 to 20, gusting to 30. And for Saturday, look for the actual rain. That rain could be heavy at times and is expected to go through Saturday night. Look for a high near 46 Saturday. Southeast winds 25 to 30, gusting to 35. And for Saturday night, southeast 20 to 25, gusting coming down to 15 or 20 after midnight. Still could gust as high as 30 on Saturday night. Rain is likely for Sunday in the morning, then mostly cloudy skies, and then going to just a chance of rain. Showers are likely for Monday. We have an incoming tide. We just had a low tide, so the tide is quite low now. We just had a low tide at 7:37 here on the east side. That was a minus 1.4-foot tide, so the tide is still quite low right now. Over on the west side, you had a minus 2.6-foot low tide at 8:11 this morning. Our next high tide here on the east side will be at 2 p.m. and be 7.1 feet, followed by a low tide at 7:21 p.m. of 1.6 feet. Over on the west side, your next high tide will happen at 2:27 p.m. and be a 13.1-foot tide in Larsen Bay, followed by a low tide at 8:09 p.m. of 2 feet. And your moon is the barest of crescents, 2.3% waning still. Mariners, be aware, we have a gale warning for Marmot Island to Sitkanak out to 15 nautical miles. Southeast 15, becoming southeast 35 tonight. 3-foot seas today, building to 8 feet tonight. For tomorrow, southeast 30 with 10-foot seas, building to 11 feet Saturday night. Over in the Shelikof Strait, small craft advisory for tonight and Saturday. Variable 10 become east 20 this afternoon. 2-foot seas should build to 4 feet this afternoon. For tonight in the Shelikof, east 30 with 5-foot seas, building to 8 feet after midnight. And for tomorrow on our west side, east 30 with 8-foot seas. Just outside of the city of Kodiak in Chiniak Bay, small craft advisory for tonight and Saturday. Variable less than 10, becoming southeast 10 this afternoon with 3-foot seas. For tonight, southeast 15, increasing to 25 after midnight, seas building to 7 feet after midnight. For tomorrow in Chiniak Bay, southeast 30 and seas at 9 feet, building to 10 feet Saturday night. Well, the City of Kodiak Public Works Department has sent out a notice of water shutoff. They will be fixing a water leak at 12th Avenue and Ismailoff Street. Residents and businesses are advised that water service will be temporarily shut off between 9 a.m. and 12 p.m. to allow crews to complete repairs of a damaged water service line near 12th Avenue. So intermittent water service interruptions may occur for customers located below the 1210 East Rezanov to 1220 East Rezanov Drive portion of 12th Avenue and Ismailoff Street. And they appreciate your patience. If you have any questions about that, call them at 907-486-8060. Tonight's the night. The Kodiak Chamber of Commerce and Kodiak NOAA Lab are holding a reception for a visit from NOAA Fisheries leadership, including Eugenio Pinheiro Soler. He's the assistant administrator of NOAA, which means he's the boss of fisheries. John Kurland, the Alaska Regional Administrator, will be joining him. He sits on the North Pacific Fishery Management Council. And Dr. Robert Foy, Science Director for the Alaska Fisheries Science Center, will also be attending. This reception is from 5:30 to 7:30 tonight at the Kodiak Fisheries Research Center. That's the Touch Tank building on Near Island. So it begins at 5:30. Chance to talk to fisheries bigwigs. The Kodiak City Council will be holding a sales tax work session on Saturday in the City Hall conference room. That will begin at 10 a.m. The meeting is open to the public and will be web streamed. The web streaming links and meeting packets are available online at the City of Kodiak website. Contact the city clerk for more information at 907-486-8636. It's Friday. That means the world-famous Lego Club will be meeting at the Kodiak Public Library. That happens at 3 p.m. Children under 10 must bring an adult. And an exciting crafternoon for Saturday, mindful watercoloring. May is the month of mindfulness. Enjoy freeform watercolor play with some light guidance and the option to make greeting cards. That happens at 2 p.m. on Saturday at the library. Mindful watercoloring. Sounds awesome. And the Kodiak Island Borough Assembly met last night. The Planning and Zoning Commission will be having their regular meeting in the Borough Assembly Chambers at 6:30 p.m. next Wednesday, May 20th. And the Kodiak Island Borough Assembly will be having their regular meeting in the Borough Assembly Chambers next Thursday, May 21st at 6:30 p.m. Both those meetings are open to the public and the packets are available at the Kodiak Island Borough's website. Contact the Borough Clerk at 907-486-9310 with any questions. And Kodiak Kindness is having a newborn feeding class on Wednesday, May 20th, next week, 7:30 p.m. at the Kodiak Public Library. Taught by an international board-certified lactation consultant, this free in-person, jam-packed, interactive workshop is designed for all families expecting babies. And again, that's next Wednesday, May 20th, 5:30 to 7:30 p.m. at the Kodiak Public Library.
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0: Well, welcome to a throwback New Music Friday. We're going to start out with Taj Mahal and the Phantom Blues Band. This is new from them.

From his new album, Arcane Burrow, that is Galt McDermott. This is the Jay Texie Band.

talking about. And then there we got a plant. Looks something like a turnip green. Except it ain't.

Tony Joe White, along with the Flying Mojito Brothers. That is brand new from them. This is brand new from the Bar K's.

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Joe Kodiak, and welcome to the June 15th edition of Island Byways. I'm Pam Forman. Years ago, I lived in Florida for a bit. At certain times of the year, you could plan your day around what time it would rain. Lately, our weather patterns have reminded me of that. Certainly not the warmth, but the rain. Rainy mornings, sunny afternoons and evenings. In spite of the cool temperatures, that rain and sunshine mix is finally kicking some plant life into gear. Pushke is making an appearance, and Devil's Club stalks have a little bit of green sticking out of their tops. Fiddlehead ferns are fiddling in the forests, and beach greens are showing up on many of your favorite beaches. If you are harvesting any of these wild plants, remember the basics. First, make sure you have correctly identified the plant, and then harvest away from well-used trails and beaches, because you never know what dog may have wandered by and, well, you know. Most importantly, don't harvest all that you see. Harvest a little, move on to a new patch, and harvest a little more. Looking toward the sea, the gray whales continue to hang out in Passagshaak Bay. If you're lucky, you may see them near shore as they rest on their long journey north from Baja to the Bering Sea and beyond. Enjoy! And if you're looking for some artistry and athleticism this weekend, head to the auditorium Saturday evening at 6:30 for the Next Step Dance Studio's presentation of The Jungle Book. Featuring everything from hip-hop to ballet, this is a beautiful showcase of some very talented dancers. Your kids will enjoy the show, too. Then on Sunday at 3 p.m., the youngest dancers perform the Bare Necessities. And that is simply cuteness overload as very young dancers experience the footlights, some for the first time. And that's it for Island Byways this week. Have fun and stay safe out there. Thanks for listening.

This is a terrible sonata by Gioachino Rossini, one of six he wrote when he was 12 years old. Now, I don't think they're terrible. He's the one who said that. In his later years, Rossini scribbled notes on some of his old manuscripts. On the front page of this music, he wrote, quote, six terrible sonatas composed by me at a most youthful age. They were written in 3 days and performed in a doggish manner. The second violin, played by myself, was not the least of the dogs in that group. From APM, American Public Media, this is Performance Today. I'm Valerie Kaler. Gioachino Rossini's not at all terrible sonata is on the way from a concert in Portland. Niccolo Paganini was famous as a great violinist in the early 1800s. He also played the guitar, and he wrote some sweet duets for violin and guitar. Violinist Pekka Kuusisto and guitarist Ismo Eskelainen recorded an entire album of Paganini duos a while back. Here's a sample, a whirling, twirling, leave-you-breathless tarantella.

Pekka Kuusisto and Ismo Eskelinen in that Tarantella for violin and guitar by Niccolo Paganini, who was quite skilled at both those instruments. More from Kuusisto later this hour, a performance from Switzerland, and a dramatic announcement.

From APM, American Public Media, this is Performance Today, taking you to concerts around the world. I'm Valerie Kaler. When he was 12 years old, Gioachino Rossini spent the summer at the home of a well-to-do family. Maybe he found himself a little bit bored in that household. At the very least, he found himself at loose ends for 3 days, during which he wrote 6 string sonatas. Although we can see that his compositional skills were mature, he had a childish disregard for the finished manuscripts. He just left them behind when he went back home. Years later, he laughed about it, said he figured the family had used them to wrap salami for curing or something. Well, somebody kept an eye on those manuscripts, somebody recognized the value of that music, and those sonatas made their way to the publisher, as they should have. Here's one of those youthful works so disdained by Rossini, his String Sonata No. 3, with violinists Julianne Lee and Sonico Miriam Velda, cellist Daniel Torrell, and bassist Nina Bernat.

String Sonata No. 3 by Rossini. He was 12 years old when he wrote half a dozen string sonatas, including the one we just heard. That concert from Portland, Oregon, presented by our friends at Chamber Music Northwest. Julianne Lee played first violin. Second violin was Sonico Miriam Velda. Daniel Torrell played the cello. And Nina Bernat played double bass. Gioachino Rossini was born February 29, 1792. February 29th, Leap Day. That day came around again 4 years later in 1796, his first actual birthday. There was no Leap Day in 1800, so Rossini had his second birthday in 1804 when he was 12 years old. Pretty amazing he was able to write that music at the age of 12, but it's still all the more impressive to say Rossini had just had his second birthday when he composed half a dozen string sonatas. In a moment, an ode to the cobbler's hole punch. 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

Back in the 19th century, when people were still making shoes by hand, one of the tools that was frequently used was called a pegging awl. It made holes in the leather so shoes could be held together by wooden pegs. Not a particularly exciting tool, and it was used for relatively tedious, laborious work. The pegging awl got a significant shout-out in this little 19th century ditty.

song is about the tedium of making shoes year after year. The relief of not having to do it anymore once a shoemaking machine is invented. And also realizing that the machine does the human

Composer Kenji Bunch worked that American folk song into the piece we're about to hear. It takes on a completely different feel as a tender bassoon solo. You'll hear it about halfway through this piece called Summer Hours. Pianist Daniel Anastasio joins Windsync in concert in San Antonio.

A celebration of composer Kenji Bunch's favorite season. His memories of lazy childhood days in the sun, long car trips, and in recent years, time spent as a musician at summer music festivals. That piece, Summer Hours by Kenji Bunch. We heard it played by the ensemble Windsync. They were joined by pianist Daniel Anastasio for that performance at Trinity Baptist Church in San Antonio, Texas, a concert presented by the San Antonio Chamber Music Society.

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Finnish violinist Pekka Kuusisto has performed regularly in the United States for decades, ever since he came here to study at Indiana University. He has fond memories of playing at music festivals, and he loves his artistic connections. He says he always came to the U.S. with feelings of excitement, of hope, and solidarity. But now, quote, out of those three, during the current administration, solidarity is the only one that remains. At the beginning of April, Pekka Kuusisto announced that he's hitting pause on all engagements in the United States for the time being due to his significant ethical objections to the country's current leadership. In a very candid social media video, he shared, quote, in a nutshell, I support equal rights. I support peace. And obviously that creates a dissonance between myself and the current U.S. administration. Kuusisto knows that not everyone can make the same choice he did, and he doesn't want other colleagues to feel pressured to make the same decision. He added, for now, he's in a spot where he can get by financially without concertizing in the U.S. If that becomes unsustainable, he's prepared to accept the consequences, acknowledging that he's had a great 30-year career. Kuusisto's announcement might have been a surprise to the public, but he's spent months working behind the scenes with the affected U.S. ensembles and organizations so they could adjust their plans. We're sorry to say we won't be sharing any new concerts featuring Pekka Kuusisto from our country here on PT, but we get to hear him now and again with ensembles abroad. Let's drop in on a performance he gave with the Basel Symphony Orchestra in Basel, Switzerland. Violinist Pekka Kuusisto soloing with The Lark Ascending by Rayfon Williams.

The solo violin is the lark, circling higher and higher, finally disappearing into the blue. The Lark Ascending by English composer Ralph Vaughan Williams, inspired by a poem also called The Lark Ascending by George Meredith. Pekka Kuusisto played solo violin. Ivor Bolton conducted the Basel Sinfonietta in concert in Basel, Switzerland.

0: Our technical director here at PT is Craig Thorson. Gene Barron, our technical producer. 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I'm Valerie Kaler. 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
1: This is KMXT Kodiak, 100.1 FM. KMXT is also in HD, and we have HD2 and HD3, and we're streaming live on the web at kmxt.org. Looking at our weather this morning, it's looking like it's mostly cloudy over at the Kodiak Airport. You have temperatures at around 43 degrees Fahrenheit. Heavy wind speed blowing northeast at around 5 miles per hour. Today, it's looking like we've got isolated showers after 1 p.m. It's going to be partly sunny with a high near 48 degrees. We have an east wind around 5 miles per hour and a 20% chance of precipitation. Tonight, we've got rain likely mainly after 4 a.m. It's going to be mostly cloudy with a low around 37 degrees. We'll have a southeast wind blowing 15 to 20 miles per hour with gusts as high as 30 miles per hour. And we'll also have a 60% chance of precipitation. Next up, we've got more Performance Today. Stay tuned.
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0: From APM, American Public Media, this is Performance Today. I'm Valerie Kaler. In 1739, after colonists violently quashed an uprising of enslaved Africans outside Charleston, South Carolina, the legislature wanted to prevent similar revolts in the future. So they criminalized assembly and literacy and the use of drums and horns. The colonists were afraid that drumming could be used to organize and coordinate. They took the drums, but they couldn't take the rhythm. The body became the instrument, and the Juba dance became a cultural touchstone. We'll hear the Juba dance Florence Price wrote in her Symphony No. 3 ahead this hour. Alan Hovhaness was a prolific Armenian-American composer who wrote more than 500 works, and he said he threw away twice as many pieces that didn't make the cut. Here's something that he did keep: two movements from a piece called Spirit of Trees, a sonata for harp and guitar. Yolanda Kondonassis playing the harp and David Leisner the guitar.

David Leisner on the guitar. Yolanda Codonassis played the harp. Two movements from a piece called Spirit of Trees by Alan Hovhaness. David Leisner solo a little later this hour. From APM, American Public Media, this is Performance Today. I'm Valerie Kaler. Glad to have you along for today's musical adventures and discoveries. Later this hour, we'll hear from a guitarist who devised his own physical therapy and came back from what could have been a career-ending injury. And we've got a glorious American symphony from a concert in Maryland heading our way as well. Right now, it's a piece written in 1905 by Zoltán Kodály. His Adagio was first composed for violin and piano, but a few years later, Kodály returned to it, made versions for cello and piano and viola and piano. It's door number three today with violist Zhenwei Shi and pianist Yuli Koshurom. The Adagio by Zoltán Kodály.

Zhen Weixi and Yuli Kusharon at Spivey Hall in Morrow, Georgia, with an adagio for viola and piano by Zoltan Kodai. Thanks to the Walter and Emily Spivey Foundation for sharing that concert recording with us. In a moment, the roots of rhythm remain.

hour of programming is brought to you in part by Henry's Great Alaskan Restaurant, located downtown on the Mall, 907-486-8844.

One way that enslaved Africans held on to their culture after being brought to the Americas was through song and dance. The Juba dance is just one example. It was often danced in a circle and used call and response. Those elements and others fostered strong community. It uses body percussion, clapping, stomping, thigh slapping, chest patting, to weave layered rhythms. Body percussion because in some parts of the American South, enslaved people were not allowed to have drums. More on that after we hear a Juba dance. Florence Price wrote a Juba as the third movement of her Symphony No. 3. Let's hear the entire symphony from a concert in College Park, Maryland. David Neely conducts the National Orchestral Institute Philharmonic in the Symphony No. 3 by Florence Price.

We just heard the Symphony No. 3 by Florence Price from a concert at the Clarice Smith Performing Arts Center in College Park, Maryland. David Neely led the National Orchestral Institute Philharmonic. I love that Florence Price wrote a juba dance for the third movement of that symphony, where Mozart would have had a minuet and trio, and Beethoven a scherzo. She used the scaffolding of European classical forms to build music that honored and celebrated African-American traditions. Now, as promised, a little backstory on the juba dance. In 1739, enslaved Africans outside Charleston, South Carolina, gathered and armed themselves. They started to march south to Florida, which at the time was under Spanish control. This uprising was quashed with great violence, and the South Carolina legislature wanted to prevent similar revolts in the future. So they passed laws restricting assembly and literacy and the use of drums and horns. In many parts of Africa, drums weren't just musical instruments. They were a way to communicate, to signal. The colonists were afraid that drumming could be used to organize and coordinate. But as the songwriter said, the roots of rhythm remain. No drums, no problem. The body became the instrument, and the juba dance became a cultural touchstone. We heard Florence Price's juba dance in her third symphony.

0: David Leisner was building a great profile as a concert guitarist in the early 1980s, when suddenly it seemed like his career could be over before it really began. Leisner developed focal dystonia in his right hand, his plucking hand. He told Julie Allmacher at New Classical Tracks that although his dystonia was painless, it made playing the guitar impossible.
1: What happened to me was in 1984, the fingers were curling into the palm without control, and it basically stopped my career dead in its tracks.
0: He spent 12 years seeing doctors and specialists, trying all sorts of treatments. People in the music world thought focal dystonia was incurable, told him he was done. He attempted to just play with his thumb and index finger, but eventually gave that up. And then a colleague said something that made him wonder what would happen if he thought more about using his arm and shoulder instead of his hand and fingers.
1: I stumbled across the idea of using the larger muscles, particularly muscles that are kind of deep in the armpit, not what you would expect at all. And one by one, the fingers were beginning to cooperate better and better. Took me 4 years, and by the middle of 1996, I had cured myself 100%, and, knock on wood, it has not returned since then.
0: David Leisner has not only maintained his recovery from focal dystonia, he's helped other instrumentalists work through similar problems and avoid injuries. He's even written a book about healthy technique. Let's drop in on a recent concert he gave, still fully recovered, in New York City. Guitarist David Leisner playing the Nocturne No. 2 by Johann Caspar Merz.

In the mid-1970s, guitarist David Leisner was looking for some music from the Victorian era, and he came across a book of late 19th century music that, for the most part, was just okay. At the end of this pretty meh book, there were some pieces by a fella he'd never heard of, Hungarian guitarist and composer Johann Caspar Merz. Leisner felt that those pieces were knockouts. They were sophisticated and emotional. Since then, David Leisner has spearheaded a revival of Merz's work. We just heard him play Merz's Nocturne No. 2 from a recital in New York City, an event co-presented by the Morgan Library and Museum and the New York City Classical Guitar Society. Our staff here at PT is senior producer Catherine Slusher, producers Megan Oglesby and Kathleen Bradbury, associate producer John Goman, music logger David Kemp. Our classical digital producer is Inez Guanches. 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I'm Valerie Kaler. 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

0: It is nearly 12 o'clock and time for the KMXT Midday Report. 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It is your public radio station here in beautiful downtown Kodiak, Alaska, where we have mostly cloudy skies, 46 degrees, east winds at 8 miles per hour. Out at the airport, they have 10 miles of visibility. And the Weather Service is calling for partly sunny skies for the rest of the day with some isolated showers. Look for rain to begin after 4 a.m. tonight and continue through tomorrow. And that rain could be heavy at times. And we're looking at some gusty southeast winds, too, gusting as high as 35 tomorrow. Coming up on the Midday Report, Senator Murkowski explains her vote to remove U.S. forces from Iran. The Alaska legislature has rejected Governor Mike Dunleavy's pick for Attorney General. And a volcano that has been very quiet is now rumbling. Those stories and more after national headlines.
1: Live from NPR News, I'm Lakshmi Singh. President Trump arrives back in the U.S. in the coming hours from a state visit to China. It's not clear if he's secured any firm agreements on matters of trade, the war in Iran, or Taiwan, a self-governed island China claims as its own but is closely allied with the United States. On Air Force One, Trump said he would think about whether to advance an $11 billion military arms package now for Taiwan.
2: I think the last thing we need right now is a war. That's 9,500 miles away.
1: Ukraine and Russia carried out a prisoner of war exchange as the first phase of an agreement on a larger exchange. NPR's Hanna Palamarenko reports from Kyiv that 205 Ukrainians have returned home.
3: Ukrainian ombudsman Dmytro Lubinets emphasized that this exchange is unique in that 95% of those returned today were captured in 2022. He posted a video showing the defenders wiping away tears and calling their families. 1,494 days in captivity, and tomorrow is my mom's birthday. I'm incredibly happy, says one of them. Ukrainian President Volodymyr Zelensky and the Ukrainian ombudsman expressed their gratitude to the United States and the United Arab Emirates for their mediation and assistance. Zelensky said in a statement that this is the first stage of a much larger exchange involving 1,000 Ukrainians and 1,000 Russians. Anna Polomarenko, NPR News, Kyiv.
1: Harvey Weinstein's latest sex crimes trial ended this afternoon with a hung jury. It was the second time in a year a New York jury was unable to reach a verdict on the same charge. The mistrial came on the third day of deliberations. NPR's Chloe Weiner has details.
4: For a third time, a New York jury was asked to decide whether the former Hollywood mogul raped former aspiring actress Jessica Mann in 2013. Weinstein was first convicted of raping Mann in 2020. But that verdict was later overturned. Then a second trial last year ended in a mistrial. This retrial began in April, but on the third day of deliberations, jurors said they were unable to reach a unanimous decision. Weinstein, now 74, has been in jail or prison since 2020. He awaits sentencing for a separate charge in New York and was also convicted of rape and sexual assault in California in 2022. He's appealing that conviction. Chloe Weiner, NPR News, New York.
1: Today caps an end of an era at the Federal Reserve. This was Jerome Powell's last day as Fed chair after 8 years in the post. He's succeeded by Kevin Warsh, who was confirmed this week by the Senate. Powell says he will continue serving on the governing board to help safeguard the central bank's independence. From Washington, this is NPR News.
5: NPR News es presentada a usted en parte por la Providence Kodiak Island Centro de Asesoramiento. Para una cita o más información, por favor, llama al 907-481-2400.
0: For KMXT News, I'm Terry Haynes. Senator Lisa Murkowski voted for the first time with Democrats Tuesday to advance a resolution to remove U.S. forces from Iran. But she says her stance is not absolute, and she says she might be willing to approve nearly $30 billion to pay for the war. Alaska Public Media Washington correspondent Liz Ruskin explains Murkowski's nuanced position.
6: Murkowski says the Trump administration won't tell Congress key information about the war, like its plan to open the Strait of Hormuz or how America's munitions stockpiles are holding up. And she says she needs more detail about what the war has cost beyond the round numbers the Pentagon has given lawmakers.
7: A couple weeks ago, the number was $25 billion. On Tuesday, they moved that up to $29 billion, but what wasn't clear was what that $29 billion actually covered.
6: Murkowski occupies rare ground as a Republican challenging Trump's war powers while remaining open to funding the same conflict she's trying to end. It reflects her frustration that the Trump administration is keeping Congress in the dark as it pursues a war that has already cost nearly $30 billion. She's tried for weeks to muster support for an authorization of use of military force, an AUMF. It would have authorized Trump's war, which Democrats don't like, and put some restraints on it, which most Republicans oppose. She's setting that strategy aside for now, but she says that she plans to keep voting for resolutions to end the hostilities.
7: Until such time as the president has basically complied under the War Powers Act, I think it is time for the administration to begin to withdraw our forces.
6: The War Powers Act says a president has to get congressional authority to continue a war after 60 days. Instead of doing that, Murkowski says, Trump claimed that the conflict no longer exists.
7: The president has said on May 1, 60 days after, hostilities have ended. We've ceased the hostilities. And so therefore, there's no reason for me to come back to the Congress, either requesting an authorization or really for anything. I think that that twists the intent and the meaning and the understanding of the War Powers Act.
6: Other Republicans are backing Trump's view that the hostilities officially ended with last month's ceasefire. Senator Dan Sullivan voted against advancing the Democratic measure, as did one Democrat, Senator John Fetterman of Pennsylvania. If one more senator flips to yes, the resolution calling for the withdrawal of U.S. forces would go before the full Senate for debate. Meanwhile, Congress still holds the power of the purse over the war. Murkowski says she's waiting to see the administration's request for a supplemental war spending bill.
7: What we're talking about with this supplemental is what has been spent. And it's eye-popping. 60-plus days, close to maybe $30 billion. That's eye-popping.
6: She sits on the Appropriations Subcommittee that oversees defense spending, and she says she wants to see a detailed request to make sure the administration isn't padding it with money for future fighting, leading the country into another forever war. Reporting from Washington, I'm Liz Ruskin.
0: The Alaska legislature, in an historic vote, rejected Governor Mike Dunleavy's pick for Attorney General Stephen Cox on Thursday. Thursday's 29-31 vote is only the second time in state history the legislature has rejected a cabinet-level appointee by the governor, and the first since the Palin administration. As Alaska Public Media's Eric Stone reports, Cox's tendency to defer to the Trump administration and his willingness to wade into culture war issues ultimately doomed his nomination.
8: Amicus briefs, sometimes also called friend of the court briefs, give interested parties a chance to weigh in on a case, even when they're not directly involved. In Cox's roughly 9 months in office, Alaska signed on to more than 100 of them. That's about one every 2 days.
9: Alaska's attorney general has enormous discretion. They choose the cases and they put the credibility of the state on the line.
8: That's Senator Lukey Tobin, an Anchorage Democrat. She said Cox had not given lawmakers enough reason to trust that he'd use that discretion wisely.
9: We deserve an attorney general who is focused on our public safety, on consumer protection, on missing and murdered indigenous peoples, on racial justice, on rural protections, and on defending our constitutional rights, not ideological national legal battles.
8: She pointed in particular to a brief in a Supreme Court case challenging birthright citizenship. That brief, signed by 25 state attorneys general, argues in support of the Trump administration's position that the simple fact that a child is born in the United States is not enough to establish them as a citizen. Nearly every Democrat and independent in the legislature voted to reject Cox. Republicans aligned with the House and Senate's bipartisan majority caucuses were split. One of them, Senate President Gary Stevens, a Republican from Kodiak, said Cox's brief opposing birthright citizenship was reason enough to vote him down.
10: I just think it's the wrong-headed approach to our Constitution. The Constitution makes it very clear that if you're born here, you are a citizen.
8: Now, it wasn't all about amicus briefs. During confirmation hearings, lawmakers also questioned Cox's approach to other conflicts with the Trump administration, like the Division of Elections' decision to turn over confidential voter data to the Justice Department, despite the Alaska Constitution's right to privacy. Cox defended himself to lawmakers, saying he'd followed a state law that allows voter data to be turned over to another government for legitimate purposes. And he said most of the amicus briefs he'd signed were written by other states, and he didn't have an opportunity to edit them. Minority Republicans in the House and Senate defended him on the floor. All but one voted to confirm him. Representative Kevin McCabe, a Big Lake Republican, said he thought Cox was simply carrying out the governor's priorities.
11: I suspect that a lot of what we are talking about here is not some a rogue attorney general off on his own. I think that he's had direction. Direction's been provided to him. He's doing a certain number of things that his boss is telling him to do.
8: Other Republicans commended his character, saying they'd been impressed with him in one-on-one interviews. Representative Julie Colomb, an Anchorage Republican, said she was grateful for a joint effort between the state and the municipality of Anchorage targeting retail theft, public disorder, and drug use.
12: We've had a public safety problem for quite some time. A.G. Cox was vital to making that connection between the governor and the resources from the Department of Law to come help our city. And I really, really appreciate that. From him. We haven't seen that before.
8: The governor's office announced shortly after the vote that Department of Law attorney Corey Mills would take over as acting attorney general. But the story's not over for Cox. Dunleavy announced he'd appointed him to a new position, counsel to the governor, basically a legal advisor. After rejecting Cox, legislators approved 4 other Dunleavy-appointed department heads in unanimous or near-unanimous votes. Reporting in Juneau, I'm Eric Stone.
0: A quiet volcano on the Alaska Peninsula is now showing signs of unrest, and scientists say there's very little known about its eruptive history. KUCB's Sophia Stewart Rossi reports from Unalaska.
13: Earthquakes and elevated gas emissions are causing scientists to take a closer look at Kuprinoff Volcano. It's a remote, heavily glaciated volcano on the Alaska Peninsula, about 50 miles northeast of Sandpoint. The Alaska Volcano Observatory raised the volcano's alert level to advisory and its aviation color code to yellow on Tuesday. That means the volcano is showing signs of unrest, but it doesn't necessarily mean an eruption will happen. Little is known about the volcano. Hannah Dietrich is a volcanologist with the observatory. She says Kuprinoff Volcano has no confirmed eruptions in recorded history, but there is geological evidence that suggests it may have erupted around the last ice age.
14: We don't know all that it is capable of at this point. And so we can sort of understand geologically that this volcano is not dissimilar from other volcanoes in Alaska, and we can anticipate a range of eruptive activity. But there's no records of giant eruptions from this volcano or anything like that to go off of.
13: That's significant because volcanoes are creatures of habit. They tend to erupt the way they've erupted before. So without that history at Kuprinov, scientists are piecing it all together as they go. Seismic activity near the volcano first appeared in February, with earthquakes as large as magnitude 3.1. The shake was picked up by regional seismic stations about 20 miles away. Sulfur dioxide emissions have also climbed well above background levels since early April. That was tracked through satellite data. So here's what scientists think is happening. Deep beneath Kuprinov, magma is pushing its way upward. As it moves, it triggers earthquakes and forces gas up through cracks in the volcano. But scientists say it still has a long way to go before it could reach the surface. Here's Dietrich again.
14: And Kuprinov doesn't have the super open system. So it will have to break more rock and things in order to erupt.
13: So are scientists excited about the new activity at Kuprinov? Somewhat. Dietrich says it's interesting, but not cause for alarm. She says the most likely scenario is that magma stalls and Kuprinov goes back to sleep, similar to what happened at Mount Spur near Anchorage last year.
14: Magma intrudes into volcanoes way more frequently than they actually erupt. And so right now, looking for signs of further activity, as well as talk to people who've been out there and better understand the eruptive history and what these signals are indicating to be able to better anticipate what might happen in the future.
13: There is no local ground monitoring network at Kuprinov Volcano, but that might soon change given the recent activity. The Volcano Observatory is evaluating whether to install instruments there this summer. In Unalaska, I'm Sophia Stewart-Rossi.
0: State lawmakers passed a joint resolution on Tuesday urging the Trump administration to waive a steep visa fee to allow the continued recruitment and hiring of international teachers. The Alaska Beacon reports the Alaska Senate unanimously passed House Joint Resolution 39, which was previously passed by the House. It now goes to Governor Mike Dunleavy for consideration. Last fall, the Trump administration issued an executive order increasing the H-1B visa fee from $5,000 per applicant to $100,000 per applicant. Alaska school districts have increasingly turned to international hires to fill a growing teacher gap in the state, particularly in rural districts. And many districts have said they cannot afford the new higher visa fees. Currently, there are over 1,000 teacher and staff openings in Alaska posted on a job board run by the Alaska Educator Retention and Recruitment Center, which is a division of the Alaska Council of School Administrators. Federal legislation backed by U.S. Senators Lisa Murkowski and Dan Sullivan also support waiving the visa fee. It has not advanced since being introduced in March. A 44-acre solar power farm in Wrangell is starting up. The local borough assembly approved the project at a meeting on Tuesday night. The island town is partnering with a nonprofit that supplies it and two other southeast communities with hydroelectricity. Coast Alaska's Angela Denning reports.
15: Wrangell uses diesel-generated power every June for at least a week while the local hydropower system gets maintenance. This year, that short stint is expected to cost Wrangell about $250,000. But a new solar farm could offset this cost in the future.
16: This is huge for our economic development potential.
15: That's Wrangell's borough manager, Mason Villarma, speaking to the assembly. The solar farm will start with a capacity of 1.5 megawatts, with plans to expand to 5 megawatts of battery power. That's enough to keep Wrangell's lights on during short outages.
16: If there's a burst strike on the lines or a tree on the lines or something like that, that fluctuation in voltage causes the whole grid to go down.
15: Wrangell, like Petersburg and Ketchikan, runs mostly on hydroelectricity generated by two lakes. The system is operated by the public nonprofit Southeast Alaska Power Agency, or SEPA. The communities share a power grid of overland lines and submarine cables. Villarma says solar energy will complement this hydropower system during periods of high demand, such as in the winter. He says it will also prepare Wrangell for economic development on the horizon, like a new shipyard that's expected to be the biggest in the region.
16: The diesel price has skyrocketed given the war at Iran and geopolitical events. And as such, this project could fully run the town. We wouldn't have to burn any diesel.
15: SEPA will build and operate the solar farm, leasing the land from the city and borough of Wrangell for $1 a year. In exchange, Wrangell will get priority for the generated power. The location is about 6 miles south of town on previously logged land. The power agency has been seeking more capacity in recent years as residential use has gone up. The power agency also plans to expand its hydroelectricity capacity with projects over the next few years. But they also wanted to pursue solar after studying other alternative energy options. They looked at wind, but in Southeast, it's either not blowing or blowing too strongly. Tidal technology is too new, and there are too many unknowns for permitting. And geothermal exploration was too costly. Robert Seedman is SEPA's CEO. He hosted a town hall in Wrangell this month about the solar farm.
17: It's built to support local renewable energy goals. We want to stay renewable and stay off diesel.
15: He says people often question solar power in Southeast. After all, it is a rainforest. But he says solar still works. It just works less, say, than a sunny state like Arizona. He says Wrangell's farm will run at about 10 to 20% of capacity over a year's time.
17: Has anybody been out on their boat? It's been cloudy and you come home with a sunburn. I think we all have. Solar works in the clouds. It works.
15: It's not clear exactly when the solar project will be complete. The first phase is expected to cost $6 million. SEPA hopes to use outside funding for most of it, including to save half through investment tax credits. That funding requires the project to be fast-tracked. Some of the construction must be completed by July 4th due to the One Big Beautiful Bill passed by Congress, which killed the federal tax credit for residential solar projects. The borough's land lease term is 25 years. Reporting for Coast Alaska, in Petersburg, I'm Angela Denning.
0: A national organization called the Courage Project shines a light on acts of bravery, both big and small. This year, a group that works to bring attention to Alaska's missing and murdered Indigenous people is in the spotlight. Data for Indigenous Justice is one of 16 organizations nationwide to receive this award, which comes with a $25,000 grant. As KNBA's Rhonda McBride tells us, it's an honor meant to reflect the best of who we are.
18: The steady beat of the drum is what you hear at many events involving data for Indigenous Justice. And while their presence is felt more than seen, they've been a force for change. Funders for the Courage Project, like the MacArthur Foundation, say this award was created to recognize neighbors helping neighbors and people who perform everyday acts of civic courage that speak to the American spirit and strengthen democracy.
19: When I first started doing this work, people wouldn't even meet with me, and it has taken a lot of courage.
18: Charlene Akpak, known by her Inupiaq name, Akpak founded Data for Indigenous Justice to bring attention to missing and murdered Alaska Natives. She saw breakdowns and inequities in how law enforcement handled their investigations and pushed for a database to better track those cases and expose systemic failures.
19: People wouldn't even meet with me. Organizations didn't want to talk about it. It was too hot. It was too political. It was too uncomfortable. It shouldn't be courageous to say the things that we're saying and to ask the questions that we're asking. These should be things that are expected for the safety of our people.
20: Real lives are at stake here. Real people experience real hurt.
18: Doug Modig is a traditional healer who says it is never easy to speak truth to power, especially for a small organization like Data for Indigenous Justice.
20: There aren't very many people that have that kind of courage because it's so rare. Reminds me of a wolverine. They all take on a bear, a full-grown bear.
18: Wolverines, Modig says, are fearless when it comes to protecting their territory.
20: Why don't they just give up? They're not going to make it because they're so small, so tiny. But the truth is, courage isn't about size. Courage is about the content of your heart.
18: Akpak says heart is exactly what her team brings to their work. She says their commitment has helped to uncover critical information about unsolved cases and much more.
19: I've come to learn with a lot of guidance from my elders that this role is called being a story keeper.
18: Akpik says it is a sacred responsibility to listen to the stories of those who have been missing or murdered.
19: So the stories can be really hard, but they can also be filled with lots of love.
18: Like the time some families met to make prayer beads for their lost loved ones. There was an 11-year-old girl in the room.
19: This young girl wrote her prayer out to her mom, and she rolled it up, and she asked to read her prayer to us, and she did.
18: A dedication to her prayer beads that she turned into a necklace.
19: All the planning, everything, all the hard work that we do, all the data, every hurdle that we face, it was all worth it that moment.
18: This year, a national award makes visible a kind of courage that often goes unseen.
19: I'm very grateful and humbled.
18: But Akpik says it's the families who are the bravest of all. Long after the protests end and the drumbeats fade, families march on. Left to live with their stories, stories that take courage to share. Important, Akpik says, because they inspire collective courage.
19: And you see them moving forward and not giving up, then we can keep doing that too. I'm really proud of our community finding rhythm and working together.
18: In Anchorage, I'm Rhonda McBride.
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0: Good afternoon and welcome to your Island Messenger for Friday, the 15th day of May. It is the year 2026. The sun rose at 5:45. It will set again at 10:27, giving us 16 hours and 42 minutes of glorious daylight, a gain of 4 minutes and 5 seconds compared to yesterday. It is currently 46 degrees in Kodiak, east winds at 8 miles per hour and 10 miles of visibility. Look for partly sunny skies with the rest of the day, with isolated showers. The Kodiak Chamber of Commerce and Kodiak NOAA Lab will be hosting a reception for the visit from NOAA Fisheries leadership, including Eugenio Pinheiro Soler, Assistant Administrator of NOAA Fisheries. That reception will be tonight between 5:30 and 7:30 p.m. at the Kodiak Fisheries Research Center. That's the Touch Tank building on Near Island.
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22: Hello, Kodiak, and welcome to the June 15th edition of Island Byways. I'm Pam Foreman. Years ago, I lived in Florida for a bit. At certain times of the year, you could plan your day around what time it would rain. Lately, our weather patterns have reminded me of that. Certainly not the warmth, but the rain. Rainy mornings, sunny afternoons and evenings. In spite of the cool temperatures, that rain and sunshine mix is finally kicking some plant life into gear. Pushke is making an appearance, and Devil's Club stalks have a little bit of green sticking out of their tops. Fiddlehead ferns are fiddling in the forests, and beach greens are showing up on many of your favorite beaches. If you are harvesting any of these wild plants, remember the basics. First, make sure you have correctly identified the plant, and then harvest away from well-used trails and beaches, because you never know what dog may have wandered by and, well, you know. Most importantly, don't harvest all that you see. Harvest a little, move on to a new patch, and harvest a little more. Looking toward the sea, the gray whales continue to hang out in Passagshaak Bay. If you're lucky, you may see them near shore as they rest on their long journey north from Baja to the Bering Sea and beyond. Enjoy! And if you're looking for some artistry and athleticism this weekend, head to the auditorium Saturday evening at 6:30 for the Next Step Dance Studios presentation of The Jungle Book. Featuring everything from hip-hop to ballet, this is a beautiful showcase of some very talented dancers. Your kids will enjoy the show, too. Then on Sunday at 3 p.m., the youngest dancers perform the Bare Necessities. And that is simply cuteness overload as very young dancers experience the footlights, some for the first time. And that's it for Island Byways this week. Have fun and stay safe out there. Thanks for listening.
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Welcome to Bonjour Chanson. Let French songs transport you to a different world. Beautiful voices and great melodies conjuring amazing images that will linger in your mind. No French language skills are required to enjoy the show. My name is Charles Spira, and I'll be your host. You heard an excerpt from Silence by Magali Michaud. More about this artist at the end of the show when we listen to the entire song. The singer-songwriter Renan Luce grew up in the département of Finistère, the most western point in France. Together with his brother and sister, he sang in a choir. He studied the piano and the saxophone for 10 years at the conservatory. Eventually, he traded the piano for a guitar and started writing songs. While studying at the Toulouse Business School, he started to perform his songs in bars and at festivals. Renan has a gift for portraying everyday life with humor and poetry. In 2006, his first album, Repented, was very well received. To date, he has 5 albums to his name. Renan has also worked tirelessly to support the fight against dyspraxia, a neurological disease that severely impacts physical coordination. We listen to City Slicker from 2019 with his words and music. I do not know the name of flowers, and it makes me sad. For that matter, neither the names of trees. The list would be very short. I do not know the Latin names given to plants, the ones that open up in the morning or those turning to face the sun. Perhaps harmless shortcomings, superfluous knowledge for me who gardens very little, who no longer clambers on branches to the top and makes few bouquets.

Citadin by Renan Luce. When Dorothée Hannequin wanted to use Dorothée as stage name, it was already taken. She used the anagram The Rodeo instead. Born in Paris to a French father and Vietnamese mother, she discovered at age 15 a magic key to the world of music when she found an old guitar that once belonged to an uncle in the attic. Since 2007, she has created 3 singles and extended plays and 4 albums with English and French lyrics. The Rodeo has performed in over 500 venues worldwide and has collaborated with artists such as Emily Oiseau, Olivia Ruiz, and Mathias Malzieu. She interprets The Phantom of Your Steps from 2014 with her words and music. How could I have become so infatuated with you one winter night? Because of your shadowy mien, your dark eyes, and that je ne sais quoi. Or two worlds cross, we raise a sail to the top of a mast, then we hurry. Time spoils things, but we keep our heads high. The waves become agitated, we stay our course, but the evil has been ingested. Then one day, everything clears up, leaving no doubts, no

Le Fantôme de tes pas by The Rodeo. The Parisian artist Xavier Renard is one of these lucky people who fill their days doing what they love. He is a painter, a professor of fine arts, and a singer-songwriter. In 1992, he created a guitar duo with his brother Emmanuel. Xavier was the singer. His first album was published in 1994, and to date he has 9 to his name. His 2008 album, 7053, included a tribute to Rosa Parks. We listen to What is Falling from the Sky? From 2010, an updated version appears on his 2021 album, Carousel. Emmanuel composed the music and Xavier wrote the lyrics. What is falling from the sky? She asked today. It is snowing on the school's playground. It snows and it sticks to the ground. December 1st, overcast sky. The cold and the winter on her ebony black skin. She has never seen rain over there in Mali, her distant African land.

ciel by Xavier Renard. Stéphanie Blanchot, born in Uccle, Belgium, daughter of a Belgian mother and Swiss father, was

0: She co-wrote a song with Gianni Marzo. I shall offer you flowers and colorful blankets, verses by Apollinaire that I'll learn by heart. Yes, it's too much, but all right, I admit it. Come on, let's have a date. I'll offer you gold and pearls of rain, a love corner in the north and fantasy. Yes, it's too much, but all right, I admit it. Come on, let's have a date.
1: Je t'offre

Rendezvous by Stephanie Blanchot. The artist da Silva, full name Emmanuel da Silva, son of Portuguese immigrants, grew up in Nevers in central France. Emmanuel found life in that provincial town boring, prompting him to mingle from age 12 on the local music scene in the hope of one day becoming a composer. He joined a group, the Mad Cockroaches, and at age 15 formed his own group, Punishment Park. But punk rock was a passing phase, and in 2004 he was invited to open for the artist Kali with his new repertoire of pop rock songs. This was his big chance. He signed with the label Tôt ou Tard. A year later, his first album was published. To date, he has 7 albums to his name, as well as several children's books with accompanying CDs. We listen to In the

Décor from 2009. The music was composed by Joseph Rakai. Da Silva wrote the lyrics. We'll take to the road again. We'll pass through the scenery. We'll press forward in plain sight, beset by doubts. We'll restart with a clean slate. We'll leave everything outside. Do you want to start again then? Do you want to start over? Even if I know nothing at all, nothing about what

Dans le décor by Da Silva. No one would call the musician Magali Michaud a stick in the mud. She grew up in Cergy-Pontoise in Greater Paris, but today the world is her oyster. She has played violin in symphonic orchestras in Paris, Cambridge, Toronto and Amsterdam. In 2014, she made her debut on the Dutch songwriter scene, performing her songs in English and French on guitar, piano and ukulele. Today, Magali lives in Copenhagen. She toured 12 countries starting in 2016 after the publication of her debut extended play, Bonjour. Among them, Estonia, Greenland, the US, Ireland and Canada. She interprets silence with her words and music from her 2021 album, Impressionist. It's not the storks who are screeching. It's not the old water heater refilling itself. It's not the kid upstairs running on the parquet floor. There is noise in my head. It's not the garbage truck passing by, nor the radiator giving up the ghost. The assaults come from everywhere and resonate in my head. I want calmness. I want silence.

0: The Silence by Magali Michaud. Our program comes to an end. Bonjour Chanson is recorded in Baltimore, Maryland. My name is Charles Spira. You'll find many recent episodes on the Facebook page French Language Popular Music for English Speakers. But be sure to join us for the next episode on your radio station. We love our audience.
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0: 46 degrees in Kodiak, overcast skies, east winds at 10 miles per hour at the airport where they have 10 miles of visibility. The Weather Service is calling for partly sunny skies for the rest of the day with some scattered showers.
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3: Each year, the John Prine Songwriters Fellowship is awarded to a young songwriter who, quote, embodies John's spirit. It's a high honor, and in 2023, it went to Joby Riccio. Coming up, Joby Riccio will talk about receiving that fellowship, the one time she actually did meet John Prine, and she'll talk about the flip side of being recognized by the Americana world like that, the pressure.
4: It's hard, I think, having somewhat of a traditional music background, playing bluegrass as a teenager in country music. There's so much pressure to, like, prove your cred and prove that you deserve to be playing this music. Lately life
3: has been a buzzkill. Joby will also talk about how she branches out into different sonic territory for her new sophomore album, Face the Feeling. Joby Riccio, today. I'm Raina Duras. This is an Encore World Cafe. You'll also be able to find video of that session at worldcafe.org and on the World Cafe YouTube page. That gets going in just a few minutes, but first, smooth operator, Sade.

This is an Encore World Cafe. I'm Raina Duras. For the past year, every time I've talked to someone who's really plugged into the Americana scene, one name has kept on coming up. Joby Riccio. The young songwriter originally from Colorado is a legit rising star, even being awarded the John Prine Songwriters Fellowship in 2023. Today, you'll get to hear what all the buzz is about as Joby Riccio performs songs from her new album, Face the Feeling. It's her sophomore record, and in addition to showing off her bluegrass and country chops, she also brings in other influences, like indie rock. Coming up, we'll talk about her roots in Colorado, her songwriting, and how, in some ways, she feels the impact of winning that John Prine Fellowship even more now than when she first won it. Our session starts with a live performance. Here's Joby Riccio playing The Ridge from Face the Feeling, live for World Cafe.

0: The Ridge by Jovi Riccio for World Cafe. That song is from her upcoming new album, Face the Feeling. I'm Raina Duras. Jovi Riccio is my guest today. Jovi, welcome to the World Cafe.
1: Thank you for having me.
0: Happy to have you here. When you play that song, The Ridge, you said that you picture a very specific place, a specific ridge. Where is that ridge? Tell us about it.
1: It's in Morrison, Colorado, where I'm from originally. It's actually a kind of a series of ridges. We call them hogbacks, actually.
0: I've never heard that before.
1: Yeah, I realized that that was a niche term. When we were looking at what to do for the album artwork for the single, I had the idea and I was like, oh, you know, like a hogback. And I was talking to the album graphic designer at Yup Rock Records, the label I'm on, and he's from North Carolina, and he's like, I don't know what you're talking about.
0: It's again, really different record cover back.
1: Yeah.
0: So it's just a pig's back.
1: Yeah. I don't know. Anyways, I don't know where that term comes from, but we call them hogbacks in the region where I'm from. And yeah, I feel like I spent almost every weekend just going out on the same system of trails probably in my neighborhood, most of them going up these ridges and hogbacks.
0: Yeah.
1: Around Red Rocks Amphitheater.
0: Gonna ask you what it was like to grow up there, because it feels like growing up in Morrison, Colorado, near Red Rocks would be sort of a strange, beautiful, and maybe interesting place, because you are so close to this giant venue. You're also surrounded by like incredible nature, and you're kind of in the middle of nowhere at the same time.
1: Yeah, well, it's becoming less and less the middle of nowhere.
0: Yeah.
1: And out west, there's so few trees that it's like you can just kind of watch the suburban sprawl. It's honestly depressing, like creeps closer and closer and closer of the Denver metro area, like get closer and closer and closer into the hills.
0: Right.
1: But now when I go back, I'm like, oh my gosh, yeah, it's so much more developed up there than it's ever been. It's a really interesting place. And I think that I wasn't necessarily aware. I did know from a young age that I wanted to be a singer. Mm-hmm. I knew that I loved singing and I liked performing, but I didn't know that I was like, I want to be a musician who plays Red Rocks necessarily. Like, I guess the further away from it I get, the more I'm realizing like, oh yeah, that has had like a big monumental impact on my psyche, and like, yeah, the day I play there is gonna be, if I get to play there,
0: it would be surreal.
1: Would be really, really surreal.
0: Yeah.
1: Yeah.
0: When did you realize and decide that you wanted to write songs yourself?
1: Probably around age 11 or 12.
0: What was it that made you, like, was there a trigger moment you can remember?
1: I don't know. I don't really think so. I do remember hearing Taylor Swift and that having an impact on me, her first CD, and being like, oh, girl with guitar who wrote all her own songs, like that narrative being really potent.
0: Mm-hmm.
1: And I was like, as a little kid, listening to country radio and being like, oh, that's cool that she wrote the songs and has something to say. And it felt very like that first record of hers felt very like I could identify with it as an 8-year-old girl.
0: Sure.
1: Or whenever, however old I was, maybe like 10 or something. And also just I would listen to the radio and ask my mom, what do the lyrics of this song mean? Like she always tells this story about how I will follow you into the dark was a smash hit on radio.
0: Mm-hmm.
1: And we were driving in the mountains one day. We had just gone on this hike and I asked her like, what does this song mean? Like, is this a song about death? Like, I need to know what he's talking about. Like, what is vacancy? What does the word vacancy mean? No vacancy. Sign system. Like, she's like, are you listening to the lyrics of the song? I was like 8 or something.
0: Yeah.
1: Maybe. Death Cab for Cutie was a big angster for me. Ooh, transatlanticism.
0: Yeah.
1: Yeah.
0: Well, let's listen to a bit of I Will Follow You Into the Dark from Death Cab for Cutie. This is World Cafe.

0: That's Death Cab for Cutie. I will follow you into the dark. I'm talking to Jovi Riccio on World Cafe today. And that was a song that she listened to as a really little kid, started thinking about the lyrics in there. And correct me if I don't have the timeline right here, but you went to school for music. You went to Berklee. Just as you were kind of setting off into the world, graduating from college or in your early 20s, pandemic hits. What do you remember feeling when that was happening?
1: I think just like everyone else, I was like, this isn't going to last that long. Like initially just the stages of grief, denial. And I moved back home. My mom, was living alone at the time and was like, let's just come home for a while. Like come hang, come be in the mountains, you know, we can maybe go hiking outside in masks and be safe about it. But like, you'll be able to be outside more. Like, you don't want to be in a big city right now. And I was like, yeah, you're right. Like, this will only be a couple weeks. And then as time went by, like, I just felt like, just moving through the stages of grief. I was just super, I don't think I was totally aware of how lonely I was.
0: Sure.
1: But yeah, I would just see my friends on Zoom. And they were, some of them were with their parents. Some of them stayed in Boston. We had like a really depressing virtual graduation.
0: The next song that you're going to play for us has a lyric you sing about being 21 with time to kill, about being 23 with your friends moving to new cities. Does this tie into that time? Could you talk about writing this song?
1: Yeah. I started writing this song around 2022. I moved to Nashville and I was just so nostalgic for college. I missed it. I was like, why do I feel like all of a sudden I have to be in my 30s and I'm 23 and my friends live in New York or LA and are on their own journeys. And some of my closest friends from college, we were all in different cities. And we, for the first time, I just had to experience maintaining friend, you know, like adult friendships, maintaining friendships long distance. And I was just really nostalgic for this experience of like going to parties, going to house shows, punk shows, drinking a lot and not thinking so much about it. I was friends with a lot of, you know, older people who were sober, and I was, you know, exploring sobriety myself, and it was what was needed for myself. But I was also like, man, I'm like pretty young. Like, I was almost like resentful of having to grow up so fast. Sure. And I think a lot of people in my generation and younger generations like feel that, and it's manifested itself in different ways. But for me, I wrote that song and I showed it to actually one of my closest friends from college, and they were like, you should finish that song. And then I finished it in maybe 2024.
0: And it has like a rockier sound than the first song we heard you play, The Ridge.
1: Yeah.
0: Why was that the right vibe to tell this story?
1: I think the angst.
0: Yeah.
1: That like,
0: we're back at the angst again. Yeah.
1: Yeah, the extended adolescence.
0: Totally.
1: I always wanted to do rock also. I never want to be one thing, and I never really want to play one genre. I'm very like, I love so many types of music. I'm such a fan of so many types of music. And it's hard, I think, having somewhat of a traditional music background, playing bluegrass as a teenager in country music.
0: Yeah.
1: There's so much pressure to like prove your cred and prove that you deserve to be playing this music that has the like actually such a beautiful tradition. And that's, yeah, it's a complicated thing, but I'm also like over here still listening to Indian alternative rock. Totally. And when I was in college, I would be going to bluegrass jams at my friend's house and then going and moshing at punk shows the next night. So it's always been true to who I am. And only recently, I feel like in music has it become kind of trendy to like kind of have like twangy alternative rock, or it's been trendy again. Twangy alternative rock, indie twang, or whatever they're calling it these days. So I'm grateful that that's happening because I've always felt aligned with that. Yeah, I was really inspired by artists like Courtney Barnett and
0: yeah.
1: Yeah.
0: Well, let's hear it. This is Joby Riccio, Buzzkill, World Cafe.

0: Thank you guys so much.
1: It's Joby Riccio with Buzzkill, song from her upcoming new album, Face the Feeling. Joby's my guest on World Cafe. I'm Raina Duris. In 2023, the year you released your debut album, Whiplash, you were awarded the John Prine Songwriter Fellowship from Newport Festival's Foundation. And that fellowship, just sort of the quick description, it's given to one young songwriter every year who, quote, embodies John's spirit. And it also means you get a spot at the Newport Folk Festival. First, you actually did meet John Prine at one point, right?
2: Mm-hmm.
1: Can you tell us that story?
2: Yeah, I went to this music camp called Grammy Camp. And I went as a songwriter. You basically go for different music tracks. So you can go and be a producer or a bass player, a vocalist. And I went for songwriting, and you have to audition. And he was playing at the Grammy Museum in LA. It was in LA. And our songwriting teacher was like, we're going to go get to see this great legendary songwriter, John Prine. And I like was so excited because my dad showed me John Prine a few years prior. And I had actually, we were at the Telluride Bluegrass Festival. I'd only been to Telluride one time and John Prine was playing. And I missed his set because I was seeing, I think, the Punch Brothers with my sisters or something. And my dad went and saw John Prine by himself. And we were like, oh, who'd you go see? And he was like, I went and saw this artist, John Prine. And then we listened to his CD on the way back, just me and my dad. And I was like, Dad, why didn't you come get me? This is the greatest songwriting. And I was like, I remember the song Hello in There came on. And I made him go back and replay the song. But anyways, fast forward a couple years, I'm at Grammy Camp. We go see John Prine. And then we get to go backstage and meet him. Like this little camp of five young, I think we're like 17-year-olds. None of these other kids, except for maybe one of them, knew who he was. In my memory, sorry to the kids if they're listening. They're like, oh, I remember him. Yeah, and I met him and I cried. And I told him how much his music meant to me and my dad and just thanked him. And he was super nice and was like, thank you so much. Yeah.
1: How did you react when you found out that you were going to be the recipient of that fellowship?
2: I cried and screamed and I called my dad.
1: I feel like winning a songwriting award named for, you know, one of the greatest songwriters ever, one of your own personal heroes is very, very exciting, but also could be a lot of pressure. Like there's a lot to live up to there.
2: Yeah.
1: Is that something that you felt after winning that?
2: Yeah, I think I feel it also now, still continued, especially kind of painting with different palettes and different sounds. I don't want people to be like, but you were the John Prine songwriter, why aren't you doing more John Prine stuff? Like, that's always gonna be a songwriter that I'm influenced by. And I mean, John's music, there's lots of different sounds. I listen to a song like Saddle in the Rain. It's that thing's got horns on it, you know? Like I think that maybe I feel more of the pressure now, weirdly, just
1: yeah,
2: to be like, but yeah, it was scary to go to Newport and play.
1: What
2: solo.
1: Did it feel like up there on stage?
2: Oh, it was really scary. I think the scariest part was singing his songs, not even playing my own songs. Just doing it justice.
1: You're listening to a session with Joby Riccio. Her new album is called Face the Feeling. And after the break, she'll talk about why she gave it that title and play another song from it. That's in a minute here on World Cafe.

0: Welcome back to World Cafe. I'm Raina Duras, and my guest today is Joby Riccio, who has a new album called Face the Feeling.
1: The title, Face the Feeling, is that kind of a mission statement of sorts for the record?
2: Yeah, I would say so. It comes from a lyric in the song Pilar, New Mexico. And the lyric is, make myself turn and face the feeling and sit inside of it. And that is something I feel I had to do throughout the course of writing these songs. When I was making this record, I got off my phone for the first time. And I remember journaling about it. And I drew a picture of my phone and wrote, this is kind of like corny and cringe, but I wrote like, this is a billboard on, like I drew a picture of an iPhone and wrote that. Cause I was just like, this is so, I just can't get over the idea that like, we're so advertised to
1: constantly,
2: at constantly pace.
1: So much that we don't even think about it at all.
2: Yeah. I've tried to become more cognizant and aware of it because it's scary, and I think we need to be. And also, like, I want to be able to process the world around me. I want to be able to make my own decisions, informed decisions, and I want to be able to remember my life and not numb out. And I was feeling myself starting to do that a little bit because I was so overwhelmed and I was touring so much, and the news was stressing me out and stressing out everyone around me. And I was like, to get organized to fight against this stuff, like we have to feel through it. We have to process it.
1: If you're just joining us, I'm speaking with Joby Riccio today. Her upcoming new album is called Face the Feeling. There's a song about love that I want to ask you about on this album called Coyote, where you're singing from the perspective of, I think, yourself as a child dreaming about a love working out. What's the story behind this song?
2: Well, this is a song that I wrote. I was going to go on a hike, and this song came out from a memory of childhood. And I was thinking and reflecting on things that I had heard from other queer people, people I had dated, people I'm in community with, about having people in your life that you knew in childhood that you tried to come out to, and having that not go well, or maybe people that you were super close friends with and had a very confusing friendship with, and just how confusing really close friends and attachment can be when you're young and queer and not out, but maybe you're out to yourself. And also how beautiful that is, and how beautiful it is to be a young queer child. And so I think I wrote the song for myself and also for all of those people. I was like, no one's ever written a song about this. This shared experience that I think a lot of queer people have, being like, I'm different, and there's a sadness to it in the song.
1: I mean, the last line of the song is it's a gut punch. Like, I screwed the lid on tight and smiled, almost convinced myself too for a little while. So that's like from your own kind of experience. Here's Coyote, Joby Riccio, World Cafe.

0: That's Coyote from Joe Riccio, my guest today on World Cafe. So when you wanted to be a songwriter, I mean, you're openly queer now. Were you always comfortable with the idea of being openly queer on a stage as a songwriter?
1: No.
0: No? What did it take to get there?
1: Seeing other queer songwriters, for sure. I think the culture shift around that, seeing more queer and trans people take up space in country music was very healing for me. A couple years ago, they were given a lot more space. And I think that helped me and others kind of be like, okay, we can do this. We can be here. But also just, I grew up and I became more comfortable and secure in my sexuality and who I am. And I just wasn't 21 anymore or 19 and insecure and feeling like, oh, maybe I'm not gay enough or I'm not straight enough or I'm not, you know, insert thing here enough. Like, I was just kind of like, you know what? I am who I am and I don't have to prove it to anyone. And also I don't have to always, you know, like as an artist, my music is the most important thing. And my music is queer music because I'm queer. Mm-hmm. And that's what it is.
0: Yeah. Well, and I think, you know, there's a this sort of, when you're a queer person, I don't know if you feel this, but I feel like sometimes when people talk about it, there could be this expectation that you're going to be like kind of it's like a political activist thing. Yeah. Just because you are who you are. Right.
1: Yeah.
0: But I do think that like singing songs about queer love, whether it is to like take a stand or just because you're simply singing a song about your own experience, is powerful because there might be a young person out there who felt like you who hears that and is like, mm-hmm. That's me. Mm-hmm. How do you think about music as a force for change?
1: I think music makes people joyful. Music makes people grieve. Music makes people express. Music makes people process. And in order to move forward and in order to know what the next thing and in order to get back up and keep fighting, people need to be able to move through things. Mm-hmm. And music is the thing that I reach for when I am like at my lowest or my highest. Music is also a community space. It's a third space. Live music specifically. Like that is powerful. Being in a room with people and using your voice, I mean, if you choose to do so in the context of music, like there's a lot of power there.
0: I do want to play one more song from the new record, and it does tie into some of the work you've done to like actually change things for the better. You partnered with Conservation Colorado when you released this song as a single, mm-hmm. And it is called Wildfire Season. And I know this is also based on where you're from, Morrison, Colorado, and just Colorado kind of in general. Could you tell us about witnessing the wildfires near your home? Mm.
1: I started this song in 2020, and I wasn't living in Morrison anymore. I was living in the suburbs of Denver with my mom. And I just kept having this intrusive thought that what if these fires that are going on all over the West and that were happening actively in Colorado, what if they come and burn down Morrison? And I was obsessed with going to this ice cream place, this soft serve place called the Blue Cow. It's now called the Cow, but still called the Blue Cow. And I was like, what should I go get an ice cream? Like what if my hometown burns down? Like it was like this intrusive thought that would keep me up at night. And now we've seen people experiencing that. Mm-hmm. And then a few years later, actually, I think it was a year and a half later, there was a fire that raged through the suburbs of Boulder. And I had a cousin who had to evacuate due to that fire. And that was the fire that made me finish this song. And I was living in Nashville at the time. And I remember seeing pictures from that fire. And I was so upset and so distressed that it just felt like nothing would happen because of this. And of course, seeing the LA fires, the song had already been done and been, yeah, like seeing the fact that now it's not just fires and natural disasters aren't just something that happen far away. Like they are touching people in communities where people live every day. I mean, not every day, but more and more, with more and more frequency. And it's due to the climate crisis.
0: Yeah.
1: And the fact that we have people actively working at the highest levels to erase that fact and to cover up the data that people have spent their lives collecting, firing those people. It's heinous, it's shameful, it's horrifying. And I am putting out this song and giving money to an amazing organization that works to get green leaders in power. It's like the least I can feel like I can do.
0: Well, it is a very powerful song, and we're going to hear it right now. This is Joby Riccio, Wildfire Season.

0: Joby Riccio, Wildfire Season. It's from her new album, Face the Feeling, coming out May 15th. Joby, I want to thank you so much for being here. I enjoyed this conversation with you so much. Thank you.
1: I enjoyed this too.
0: I'm Raina Duras, back in a moment with more World Cafe.

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Now, Joby grew up listening to John Prine. She told her story of meeting him. She was awarded the John Prine Songwriters Fellowship. So let's listen to some John Prine here with Bonnie Raitt. It's Angel from Montgomery.

0: fucking one man gift.
1: Kurt Vile with John Prine. That was How Lucky. Kurt said that recording that was probably the single most special musical moment in his life. I want to say thank you again at the end of this hour of World Cafe to Joby Riccio for being on the show. And thank you to World Cafe's senior producer, Kimberly Dunod, for her work on that session. Thank you as well to our affiliates all across the country who bring this show to you. We produce it at WXPN at the University of Pennsylvania in Philadelphia. I'm Raina Duras. 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
3: 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Look for partly sunny skies for the rest of the day, becoming mostly cloudy overnight. East winds to 5 today, turning to the southeast tonight and coming up to 20, gusting to 30. Look for rain tomorrow. That rain could be heavy at times. Southeast winds to 30, gusting to 40 tomorrow. Mariners, here's your weather forecast for Chiniac Bay. Small craft advisory tonight and tomorrow. Southeast 10 this afternoon, becoming southeast 25 after midnight tonight. 4-foot seas building to 7 feet after midnight. For tomorrow, southeast 30, 9-foot seas building to 10 feet on Saturday night.
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1: Steven Sanchez has a lot of heart. You can hear it in this song that he says was inspired by his grandparents. I'll tell you more about that. It is called Sweet Love. It is coming up. You'll also hear this song about having a heart that doesn't seem to be working quite right by Sharp Pins. That's I Don't Have the Heart, new from Sharp Pins. And new music this hour from a band called Victory Land from their debut album, My Heart is a Room with No Cameras. All those tunes and more on the way. I'm Raina Duras, and this is World Cafe. Now, Victory Land is a new band out of Brooklyn, same city as this band, who helped make Brooklyn one of the coolest places to be a musician during the aughts and 2010s. LCD Sound System, Disco Infiltrator.

I Don't Have the Heart. Fun new one from Sharp Pins. Live from the Archives is next on World Cafe. Hey, it is Live from the Archives. I'm Raina Duras with some exclusive World Cafe live tracks for you. And it is digraph day on Live from the Archives today. A digraph, in case you don't know, is when two letters together make a new sound. Like PH makes a F sound. That's a digraph. Two artists with that PH digraph in their names today on Live from the Archives, starting with one who has two, actually. It's Phosphorescent, New Birth in New England, live for World Cafe.

0: Citizen Cope, sun's gonna rise, bringing you to the end of this edition of World Cafe. 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My name is Raina Duras. 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

0: 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Chance of rain until about 4 a.m., then expect the rain to begin in earnest. Look for southeast winds to 20, gusting to 30 tonight. And that rain could be heavy at times tomorrow. Mariners, here's your weather forecast for Chiniak Bay. Small craft advisory tonight and tomorrow. Variable less than 10, becoming southeast 10 with seas to 3 feet today. For tonight, southeast 15, increasing to 25 after midnight with 7-foot seas after midnight. For tomorrow, southeast 30 and 9-foot seas, building to 10 feet Saturday night.
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2: Hello, I'm Georges Collinet with Afropop Worldwide from PRX. Today we take you to the Arabian Gulf, Saudi Arabia, Bahrain, Kuwait, Qatar, countries whose music has received surprisingly little attention on the international scene. Why surprising? Well, I think you will see what I mean when you hear the sounds and stories on this special hip-dip edition, Africans in the Arabian Gulf.

0: From Saudi Arabia and before that Yemen, composer and singer Abderrab Idris with Halla. Now, if you go to our website, afropop.org, and look at Abderrab Idris's photograph, you might guess he is an African. His black skin and kinky hair would blend easily on the streets of Mogadishu or Mombasa. As we will see, the music of the Gulf, known as Khaliji, also has deep African roots. But first, a point of terminology. The Gulf we're talking about is also referred to as the Persian Gulf. However, in the countries we'll visit today, everyone calls it the Arabian Gulf, a fascinating, complex, and fast-changing cultural world.
1: As nation-states, the Arabian Gulf countries are very young.
0: That's author, musician, journalist, and independent scholar Joseph Browdy, our guide to the music on today's program.
1: There's six countries in the Arabian Gulf, and if you go back 100 years, there were none. That doesn't mean that there wasn't leadership. In fact, there was continuity between the leadership of the Arabian Gulf 300 years ago and the people who are in charge of the Arabian nation states today. While countries like Bahrain and the United Arab Emirates only won their independence and a seat at the United Nations in the early 70s, the tribes that are now their ruling families were in control of that terrain dating back centuries.

Arabian Gulf states came on the map on the international stage with the discovery of oil. Long before that, they were on the map, but they were cultural backwaters. They were melting pots of culture. The indigenous Bedouin of the Arabian Gulf met cultural influences surrounding the Gulf from what were, way back when, political and cultural powerhouses like Iran, like India, and like the countries of East Africa. People came in, whether it be through slavery, through trade, through a variety of other contexts, they made their way into the Gulf and they brought their languages, their cultures,

0: We are hearing ensemble Mohammed bin Faris from Bahrain playing a semi-classical song called A Sot. The Sot's orchestral sound and formal aesthetics appear to have more in common with the classical music of the Arab Mediterranean world. But even here, we can discern a faint echo of Africa in the song's six-beat rhythm. If the Arabian Gulf is a cultural melting pot, no surprise that the world of Khaliji music is vast and varied, encompassing folkloric, classical, and popular sounds.
1: Khaliji music means Gulf music, and that is a new expression used to describe all the musical sounds from all of the Arabian Gulf countries. If you would talk to a guy 50 years ago, he didn't have that idea of a Gulf identity, a Gulf consciousness. That comes with the political sovereignty that these countries developed. It comes with the marketing of a type of music that melded through globalization into a coherent sound. If we break up Khaliji music, Gulf music, into its component parts, we hear strains from Africa and India and Iran and all kinds of indigenous Bedouin sounds that date way back before nation states and oil.

This is the sound of a Lewa ritual recorded in Bahrain in the 1970s by Danish musicologist Poul Rovsing Olsen. The Lewa is a dance ceremony long practiced in many parts of the Arabian Gulf, but Rovsing Olsen traced it back to Kenya and Tanzania. That wailing double reed oboe, the surnai, has cousins throughout the Islamic world, including in Morocco and Niger.

To give you a sense of the complex strains in today's Khaliji music, let's fast forward to a present-day hit by Kuwaiti singer Abdullah Ruwaished. In this song, we hear 4- and 6-beat rhythms, an oud, an orchestra, a chorus, and a synthesizer, and yes, even a double reed wind instrument. A veritable history of the Arabian Gulf, all packed into a 6-minute pop song. Here is Abdullah Ruwaished with Ahalifak, I swear to you.

0: on Afropop Worldwide's Hip Deep Edition, Africans in the Arabian Gulf. Georges Collinet with you. 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Abdullah Rouached is one of the most popular singers in the Arabian Gulf style Khaliji. Our guide today, Joseph Browdy, visited Kuwait and met the dean of the High Institute of Music there, Bandar Ubaid, a Khaliji music authority. Here's Joseph Browdy.
1: I wanted to find out as much as I could about Gulf music, and so I figured why not go to the source. In the whole Gulf region, there's only one standing musical conservatory stuck between a chicken rotissimat and an Islamic charitable trust in a coastal suburb of Kuwait City. It's a quiet, unassuming building. You walk through a courtyard and you see men in white dishdashas and women veiled, clutching their instruments a little uneasily on a Sunday afternoon. It was exam day, the end of the semester, and the dean, Dr. Bandar Ubaid, was about to find out just how much they knew about Gulf music. I walked into the dean's office, and Dr. Bandar was ready with his oud. He's turbaned, he's mustached, and he's 6 feet tall. And he's got all of these friends hanging around with him, and they're singing, they're riffing on their own oud. Some of them are students, some of them are players in his band. And he has his oud always ready to break it out and offer a musical example to illustrate a point he's making in a conversation or a climactic moment in a story he wants to tell. That's the musical culture in this conservatory.
0: Bandar Ubaid uses his oud to demonstrate the varied strains in Khaliji music, some from Africa, but also India. Remember, India and Iran also have long histories of cultural interchange with the Arabian Gulf.